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about belonging. 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It's easy to fit in. 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And it's also the easiest way to lose the precious parts of you. 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
1: 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I teach martial arts in the community at the Colored Women's Association, and I'm here at the radio station. It's for my community, but it's for these young kids as well, because somewhere we have to make our future. KTQA came into my life and showed me that they're reachable. You can talk with, you know, it helps bring people together. My story has a better chance of being heard now than it did before I met KTQA. In martial arts, we talk about a sleeping giant that lies in everyone. And it's up to you to awaken that sleeping giant. No one else can awaken that sleeping giant. And so that sleeping giant in me has been awakened. And so we have to be better givers. You know, however you can give, everything that's in the studio is something important. Even if it's vacuuming the floor, it's important, okay? And so the thing is if you care about your community and you want your community to grow, you should join someone that can help you make that community grow. That's KTQA.
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1: 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Hello, Hilltop. My name is Nick Kennedy, and this is the KTQA concert calendar for June 1st through June 14th, 2026. And I didn't have enough time to think of something silly or fun to say here, so here's my recipe for red beans and rice. This is enough to feed about 4 to 5 people or 2 Nick Kennedys. I'm a fat dude who loves to eat, sue me. Anyway, here are the ingredients. 1 pound of dried small red beans. 3 or 4 links of andouille sausage. 1 bell pepper. 1 onion. 3 or 4 ribs of celery, 4 cups of unsalted chicken stock, 2 to 3 tablespoons of neutral oil, 2 or 3 cloves of crushed garlic, 2 teaspoons of smoked paprika, 1 teaspoon each of cayenne, thyme, and oregano, 1/2 teaspoon each of onion powder, garlic powder, and ground 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I like to use a 6-quart Dutch oven for this, and set the heat to medium. Brown your andouille and remove when it's all cooked, leaving as much of the oil behind as you can. That is tasty stuff. With the heat still on, fry your onion, bell pepper, and celery in that oil. Add the crushed garlic, turn down the heat a little bit, and stir, stir, stir. Do not burn your garlic! After everything is nice and fragrant, add your spice mixture and stir, stir, stir again. Do not burn your spices! And after your kitchen starts smelling amazing, dump in the drained beans, chicken stock, and bay leaves. Crank the heat up until it starts to boil, and then add the andouille back in. Reduce everything down to a low simmer, stir some more, and cover. If you want to add some canned chilies, now is the time to do it. In every 30 minutes or so, uncover, stir, and check. After about 1.5 hours or so, the beans should be nice and soft, and at that point, crush some of the beans with your stirring spoon in that pot, stir it all up again, and let it cook for probably another 45 minutes to as much as 1.5 hours, or as long as you want, really. If it looks too watery, take the lid off for the rest of the cooking time. If it looks too thick, just add a little bit of water and keep the lid on. And at this point, start cooking your rice. Rice cookers are amazing. Please get one if you don't already have one. 1 1/2 cups of rice will be just enough for this entire batch. Once everything in the pot looks perfect and the rice is done, clean and slice your scallions, salt your red beans slowly and carefully. Yes, salt to taste at the end. And serve over rice with fresh scallions on top. That's some f***ing delicious food right there. Nice, classic American cuisine. Anyway, enough about food. Let's talk about who's playing in Tacoma over the next couple weeks, shall we? On Wednesday the 3rd at Jazz Bones, Kendall Lujan with Danny Rose. Doors at 7, show at 8, that is 21 and over. On Thursday the 4th at the Spanish Ballroom, the Talbert Brothers are playing at 8 p.m. with doors opening at 7. If you had tickets for their postponed event on April 2nd, those tickets will be honored. This show is all ages. On Friday the 5th at the Java Jive, Mike Votava is playing from 7 to 9 p.m. with karaoke afterwards. That show is 21 and over. At the Spanish Ballroom, Lawn Darts, No Leaders Please, Dearest Ones, I Can't Help Looking Down, and Concrete Island. 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On Saturday the 6th at the airport, Diesel Boy is coming through town celebrating the 30th anniversary of their debut album, Cock Rock. 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At the Spanish Ballroom, a ska show. 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At the Valley, the Cutwinkles, Combo Box, and Abbey Roadkill, Doors at 7, Show at 8, that is 21 and over. On Sunday the 7th at the airport, it's the Sunday Jazz Sesh with Rich Wetzel's Grooving Higher Orchestra. Doors at 4, Show at 5, that is all ages. At Jazz Bones, Nathan James with Mad Kelly, A.O. 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At the Spanish Ballroom, Silver Saturn, Leo Leo, and the Deep Unreal. 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And let's see, on Tuesday the 9th at Jazz Bones, Austin Brown with Jeffrey East. 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At the Valley, Clorox Girls, the F***ing Eagles, and the Strange Chords. 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And finally, at the Valley, Jay Martin is having a record release party with Dunce and Mini Golf Water Feature. 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

0: Come in. Welcome. I'm E.T. Marshall. If your candle is burning, a gust of wind will blow it out. If your house is burning, a gust of wind will make the flame hotter and brighter. The wind and the flame. Can it be said they seem to have a kind of love-hate relationship? Or should it be said that we simply cannot predict the actions of the elemental forces of nature? In which case, what can we say about ourselves? Isn't each living creature a collection of those very same mysterious and baffling forces?
1: Telephone for you, sir.
2: I don't want to talk to anyone now.
1: Gentleman says it's urgent.
2: Tell him to call back later.
1: I'll do that, sir.
2: Who is it, by the way?
1: A Mr. Wesley Carradine.
2: Who?
1: Mr. Wesley Carradine.
2: Well, that's impossible. Wesley's been dead 6 months.
1: But here he is on the phone, sir. Do you want to talk to him?
0: Our mystery drama, The Wind and the Flame, was written especially for the Mystery Theater by Sam Dan and stars Celeste Holm. It is sponsored in part by Sinoff, the Sinus Medicines, and Buick Motor Division. I'll be back shortly with Act One. Conscience, said Sigmund Freud, is the perception of the rejection of a particular wish operating within us. And I take his word for it, on faith. However, I much prefer the definition by Robert Louis Stevenson, who revealed the heart of the matter when he said, "Conscience is the one thing I cannot bear." Well, as you can see, this is going to be a story about conscience. And the best place to begin a story is at the beginning. That's a rule. And rules were meant to be broken. We shall begin ours neither at the beginning nor the end, but somewhere in between.
2: Yes?
1: Is this the residence of Mr. Arthur Randolph Hale?
2: It is.
1: Oh, you're Mr. Hale. I recognized you.
2: What is it you want?
1: From your pictures. They've been in the paper.
2: What can I do for you?
1: Well, I have a letter for you.
2: Well, please come in. Won't you have a seat, Mrs.
1: It's Miss. Unfortunately, I have never known wedded bliss. Although, to tell the truth, when one looks around, one is hard put to believe that marriage is really blissful. What do you think, Mr. Hale?
2: Well, I think that I should like to see that letter.
1: Of course. Here it is. From Mrs. Terwilliger.
2: Penelope Terwilliger?
1: Yes. Mr. Gerald Terwilliger's wife. I should say his widow.
2: Thank you. Excuse me.
1: Oh. I see you're having trouble reading it, as you know, her handwriting.
2: That woman does it deliberately. It was always her affectation to have an illegible script.
1: Well, you can try to squint and probe your way through it, but I can save you the trouble. I know what's written there.
2: You do?
1: Yes, Mr. Hale. It's a reference.
2: A reference?
1: A reference and a recommendation.
2: For what?
1: For employment.
2: But for whom?
1: For me.
2: What sort of employment? Don't tell me that you're a mining engineer.
1: No, sir.
2: A geologist, a draftsman, a surveyor, a metallurgist?
1: I'm none of those.
2: Well, what are you?
1: A housekeeper. And I might add, a very good one.
2: I don't want a housekeeper.
1: That may be, but you need one.
2: Huh? Who says so?
1: Mrs. Terwilliger, in her letter. I know it by heart. I'll tell you what it says.
2: Well, this is a sealed envelope addressed to me. How would you know what's in it?
1: I made it my business to find out. After all, it's about me.
2: Well, of all the...
1: She writes, "Dear Arthur, now that Gerald is gone, I have decided to close the house and travel abroad for a year. This leaves my very valuable and trusted housekeeper, Miss Sabina Caldwell, at liberty. Arthur, I know how you always felt about me. Now that I'm alone, I keep thinking more and more about your proposal. However, you have lived by yourself too long. You have developed slothful habits in that large, neglected house of yours. And so, I send you Miss Caldwell in the hope that she can civilize you. She will see that you eat regular meals, keep your place in order, and altogether tame you and make you fit for human society. I think I love you, Penelope."
2: She wrote that?
3: I'm prepared to start immediately, Mr. Hale. My trunk is just outside the door.
2: Now, wait a minute. I haven't said that you can.
3: As soon as the trunk can be brought into my room, I should like to inspect the kitchen.
2: But you just can't walk in here
3: and... If only you knew how she would sit and talk to me. For hours and hours on end. And she would talk about you.
2: Me?
3: With a sigh in her voice and a twinkle in her eye. Yes, she would say, I chose Gerald Terwilliger. I was young. I was foolish. If only I had to do it over again. There was a young engineer, Arthur Randolph Hale. What a fine, impressive name. And what a fine, impressive man he's become. A man of action, adventure. I'll pick that up.
2: Hold on.
3: No gentleman ever answers his own telephone. Oh, excuse me, sir. Are you in or out?
2: Am I in?
3: Do you wish or do you not wish to speak with anyone at this time?
2: You mean that Penelope would actually talk about me?
3: Oh, yes, in great length and considerable depth.
2: Will you get rid of that telephone, please?
3: That, sir, was my original suggestion.
2: I don't care who it is. Tell him that I'm out to call back later.
3: Yes, sir. Mr. Hale's residence. Who is calling, please? Oh, I'm sorry, sir, but Mr. Hale is out at the moment. Do you want him to return your call? Oh, I see. You cannot be reached. Yes, sir. I'll say that you'll call him back. Thank you, sir. Goodbye. It was a Mr. Carradine.
2: Will you now tell me what Penelope Terwilliger said about me?
3: Oh, it's not what she said so much as the way she said it.
2: Now, hold on.
3: It's a matter of nuance.
2: Wait. Who was on the phone just now?
3: Mr. Carradine.
2: Carradine?
3: Yes, sir. That was the gentleman's name.
2: But it's impossible.
3: I'm afraid I don't understand.
2: You're sure that he said Carradine?
3: Certainly, sir.
2: Did he happen to mention his first name?
3: Mr. Hale, are you feeling all right?
2: Answer me.
3: Yes, he did. Wesley.
2: Wesley?
3: He said, hello, this is Wesley Carradine. Is A.R. there?
2: He asked for A.R.?
3: That is you, isn't it? Arthur Randolph Hale?
2: The man's voice, was it young, old, middle-aged?
3: Well, you know how difficult it is to tell those things over the telephone.
2: Well, try. How old a man would you say that he was?
3: Well, not very old.
2: What do you mean by not very old?
3: Sir, I don't think you should excite yourself.
2: Well, how old a man was it?
3: Well, I would say he was about 30.
2: Oh, 30, I see. You're sure 30?
3: Well, as far as one can ever be sure of these things. Now, I think you had better sit down and try to calm yourself.
2: Yes, but how would you describe his voice?
3: I would say it was in the middle range, but on the lowish, throaty side.
2: Oh, did he have an accent?
3: An accent? No, it sounded American enough.
2: Was there anything about it?
3: Wait, it did have an accent.
2: What kind?
3: Well, I'm not sure it would really be called an accent. It was more of a lilt.
2: It's a lilt.
3: Sort of a southern rhythm. Very musical.
2: It can't be true. It simply cannot be true.
3: What can't be true?
2: It can't be Wesley Carradine.
3: Why not?
2: Because Wesley Carradine is dead.
3: Well, if that's true...
2: Of course it's true. He's dead. It was in the papers. It was in all the papers.
3: Well, sometimes the press... And I don't say they do this deliberately, but there are times when they do exaggerate.
2: But he's dead. There couldn't be any doubt about it. He was murdered.
3: Well, then it must be another Wesley Carradine.
2: Are you saying that there were two of them? Two men named Wesley Carradine?
3: It's possible.
2: Two Wesley Carradines, both 30 years of age, both with soft southern accents, both who would know me and call me A.R.?
3: You're positive Wesley Carradine is dead.
2: Well, I was the one who identified the body.
3: Oh, what a terrible moment that must have been for you. But why were you the one to do that?
2: Well, because he worked for me.
3: I see. Didn't he have a family?
2: Yes, he had folks living on the East Coast somewhere. Well, he wasn't close with them.
3: Mr. Hale, I begin to be troubled by the tone in your voice. I begin to hear the sound of hysteria. You must get hold of yourself.
2: It was Wesley Carradine. It was Wesley.
3: It couldn't be, if Wesley is dead.
2: But...
3: There are no buts. We live in a world of uncertainty and doubt. What we believe in may turn out to be matchstick temples built on quicksand. But of this we can be sure. The dead do not telephone the living.
2: No. Well, how can I be sure he is dead when he...
3: Will you excuse me for just a little while, sir?
2: Where are you going? Don't leave me alone here. But don't answer it.
3: Now, sir, you are reacting in a most immature manner. Mr. Hale's residence. I beg your pardon. I'm sorry, sir. You have a wrong number.
2: Who was that?
3: You heard me. A wrong number.
2: You are lying.
3: I'm not used to being called a liar.
2: He just called back.
3: Now, Mr. Hale.
2: He was on the phone again. Wesley Carradine was on the phone again.
3: Please, sit down, Mr. Hale. Please. And listen. A man has just called you twice within the past few minutes.
2: Aha, you admit it.
3: A man who says his name is Wesley Carradine. Did you hear that? A man who says his name is Wesley Carradine.
2: Why should anyone lie about...
3: Someone with a very unhealthy sense of humor and a wretched taste in practical jokes. Now, who would want to play a trick like that on you?
2: I don't know.
3: It is a trick, a bad joke, and you must put it from your mind.
2: But
3: what? Mr. Wesley Carradine is dead, isn't he?
2: Yes, but I...
3: Then there's nothing more to be said. Now, I understand the telephone company has a number, a special number to call if you require help in preventing harassing phone calls. Why don't you tend to that while I look in the kitchen and see about dinner?
2: What's that?
3: Well, I would assume it was the front door.
2: Don't answer it.
3: Why not? Who do you expect it to be? Excuse me. Yes?
2: Who's there?
3: Well, that's odd.
2: Who is it?
3: There's no one here.
2: What are you talking about?
3: See for yourself. Do you know what must have happened? Some child must have just played a prank. Rang the bell and ran away.
2: No. No. Look. On the step.
3: Oh. It's a small box.
2: Don't pick it up. Don't.
3: Why not?
2: Well, how do you know what it is?
3: Well, let's open it and find out.
2: Open it. Is.
3: Your name is on it. Look. Mr. A. R. Hale. 1737 East 54th Street.
2: Oh, there's something wrong. Very wrong, Miss Caldwell.
3: You'll catch your death standing out here in this cold. Let's take this inside. Shall you open it? All right. I'll do the honors. I wonder what it could be. Oh. Oh, my goodness. It's a revolver. And there's a card enclosed. It's addressed to you. Why don't you read it? What does it say? Let me see. Use it well. Well, now, that's an odd thing to say about a revolver. Use it well. Must be something written on the other side, too. What does that say?
2: One is all you need. Wesley. Oh, Wesley.

You have to say one thing for Brother Wesley. He gets around. What makes Wesley all the more remarkable is the fact that his home base is the grave. There will be a widening of Wesley's theater of operation when I return shortly with Act Two.

0: You can't be in two places at the same time, especially if one of them happens to be the grave. However, someone named Wesley Carradine seems to be extremely active, even though he is no longer alive. Now, wait a minute, some of you may be saying. Has it been definitely established that Wesley is dead? We'll take care of that in short order.
1: Is that a real revolver? Wait, don't touch it. Fingerprints. Mr. Hale, some vicious person is out to destroy you.
2: Use it well. One is all you need. Wesley.
1: Where are you going, Mr. Hale?
3: I have to see something for myself.
1: Mr. Hale! What are you looking for?
3: Yes. Here they are. Some letters, some notes in Wesley's handwriting. You see? You see? Isn't it obvious?
1: Isn't what obvious?
3: The writing is the same.
1: Nonsense.
3: And you can see Wesley Carradine wrote this card.
1: This is a job for an expert. You and I are going to the police station.
3: Why?
1: Because something of a criminal nature is taking place.
3: But that is Wesley's handwriting.
1: It is not Wesley's handwriting. Wesley is dead. Now, sir, you happen to be very important to the future happiness of a woman to whom I owe a great deal, Mrs. Penelope Terwilliger. She has sent me here to take care of you until she can come back to America. I seem to have walked into the midst of some, well, very troublesome situation. So I'm here to stand by you in every way I can. And the first thing we have to do is to go to the police.
4: Guys, will you come in, please?
1: Thank you, Lieutenant Bauer. Mr. Hale?
4: Oh, all right. Please be seated. Now, there were no fingerprints on the gun.
3: Of course not. How can a corpse leave fingerprints?
4: Well, there was a live bullet in one of the chambers, and the other five were empty.
3: Use it well. One is all you need.
4: Mm-hmm. And on the
1: understanding that we have an affair.
4: Wesley Carradine.
3: He sent me his revolver. Don't you see? He sent me his revolver.
1: Well, now, why would he do that? Assuming, of course, that what you're saying is true.
3: But I don't know.
4: Now, look, Mr. Hale, Wesley Carradine was murdered exactly 6 months ago. Now, you know that.
3: Yes, but I...
4: I was involved in that case myself. The facts cannot be in dispute. Your chauffeur stopped by Mr. Carradine's apartment at 8 a.m. that morning to pick him up. There was no answer to the bell. The door was open. The chauffeur went in, found the place ransacked, and Mr. Carradine dead of a bullet wound. That's where we were, and that's where we are.
1: Is everyone absolutely positive that the dead man was Wesley Carradine?
4: Miss Caldwell, is that your name?
1: Yes.
4: Well, your police department appreciates even solicits assistance from the citizens of this metropolis, but please don't be an amateur detective. We have enough problems as it is.
1: Well, you are satisfied that the dead man was Wesley Carradine, Lieutenant?
4: Yes, I am.
1: Why? Did you know Mr. Carradine personally?
4: Well, what does this have to do with...
1: Did you know him personally?
4: Oh, no.
1: Then how could you be positive the dead man was Wesley Carradine?
4: No, look, he was identified by the chauffeur and by Mr. Hale.
1: What other identification did you look for?
4: Other identification?
1: Yes, a murder is committed. A corpse is found. Two men say this is the body of a Mr. Wesley Carradine. On the basis of that testimony, you are satisfied that he is actually Wesley Carradine.
4: Mr. Carradine was, as we were given to understand, more or less a stranger in town.
1: As you were given to understand by whom?
4: By Mr. Hale.
3: Miss Caldwell, what are you trying to do to me? What are you trying to insinuate? I thought that you were on my side.
1: I am, to the finish. I'm only trying to establish that we blithely accept a fact, which may be found to be an illusion.
3: But why would I lie? What motive would I...
1: Mr. Hale, please. I have a mission to preserve your sanity.
4: A mission, Miss Caldwell?
1: Well, it's a private matter that does not concern the police. I'm trying, Mr. Hale, desperately to somehow establish the fact that Mr. Carradine is still alive. What made the chauffeur so sure the body was Mr. Carradine?
4: Miss Caldwell, what you're trying to do is...
1: Could we talk to the chauffeur again?
4: There was no doubt about that body.
1: Well, why can't we talk to the chauffeur?
3: Because he's dead. He was killed in an accident last week.
1: Mr. Hale, there have just been a number of upsetting events, and you are quite disturbed by them. I can only hope to prove somehow that Mr. Carradine is still alive, that you were mistaken in your identification. Because if he is actually dead,

0: human being has been murdered. Not only are you ignorant as to who may have done it, it appears now you can't even be sure of the identity of the corpse.
1: We are sure. Excuse me. A man was murdered. We know that for a fact, and we found a corpse. The body was identified as that of Wesley Carradine. Okay. Wesley Carradine might not have been his right name, but he was the man who had worked for Mr. Hale here. Now, that man is dead. He was killed by a person or persons presently unknown, who then stole everything of value from his person and his apartment. Mr. Carradine is dead.
2: But then how do you account for the telephone call, for this revolver with his name on it?
0: Oh, come now, Mr. Hale. What was to prevent someone from buying a revolver and having Mr. Wesley Carradine's name engraved on it?
1: According to the number on this revolver, it was registered in the name of Wesley Carradine.
0: Lieutenant, anybody could buy a revolver and register it under Wesley Carradine's name?
1: No. In the first place, the registration dates back 3 years. And in the second place, only the actual applicant can register the weapon because he has to be fingerprinted. Oh. We have verified Mr. Carradine's fingerprints. Oh, and there is another thing.
0: Yes?
1: Our handwriting expert says she is certain beyond the shadow of a doubt that the card was written by Wesley Carradine.
0: Lieutenant Bauer, I am certain there must be an explanation.
1: Well, there may be harassment here, and not... We'll look into it.
2: Well, how do you propose to look into it?
1: That is a good question. I wish I had an answer.
0: Why would Wesley Carradine threaten from the grave, assuming that this is what's taking place?
2: I don't know.
0: Oh, come, Mr. Hale, there must be a reason.
2: Well, he didn't like me.
0: Ah, well, now, why?
2: Quite frankly, he thought that I drove him too hard. I paid him too little, and I expected too much.
0: And did you?
2: Well, I suppose so. But I'm just as strict on myself. You know, I'll tell you what I believe. And you can make anything out of this that you please. He probably resents the fact that he is dead, and I'm still alive.
0: Mr. Hale, if he's dead, he can't resent anything.
1: Look, I don't know how the police department fits into all this. Now, I can only assume that we have malicious mischief. And I've got to take down some particulars. Now, how many servants in your employ, besides Miss Caldwell here?
0: I'm the only one.
1: Oh, and how long have you worked for Mr. Hale?
0: How long?
1: Mm-hmm.
0: Oh, I'd say about an hour.
1: An hour? How did you get the job?
0: I was sent to Mr. Hale by a friend of his, Mrs. Penelope Terwilliger.
1: Mrs. Penelope Terwilliger.
0: Mm-hmm.
1: Well, I'll see what we can do.
0: Mr. Hale.
2: What is it?
0: You must come down for breakfast.
2: No, I'm not hungry.
0: You haven't eaten in 2 days.
2: The phone rang this morning at 6:30, didn't it?
0: Yes, it did. Matter of fact.
2: Huh? Who was it? He called again, didn't he? Huh? And what did he say?
0: Does it matter? Why do you allow yourself...
2: I knew who it was the minute I heard the phone ring.
0: You did?
2: Yes.
0: Then why didn't you answer it?
2: Because I can't.
0: That way you'd know for sure if it's his voice.
2: What did he say?
0: Mr. Hale, I have a problem I can't help. And it gets me into all kinds of trouble. Put yourself in my position. I hear a phone. I answer it. I report it's a man. I describe the voice. You become terrified. Why? Because you insist it's a man who's 6 months dead. Now here is where my problem comes in. I make deductions from facts. And I speak my mind. I see you react in such a violent manner. You're so distraught. I cannot help but suspect you have a feeling of guilt.
2: Huh? Guilt? Why should I have a feeling of guilt?
0: Sir, were you or were you not responsible for that man's death?
2: He was killed by the robbers.
0: We don't know that for a fact.
2: What are you trying to imply?
0: I don't even think I'm implying it. I state it as a fact. You killed Mr. Wesley Carradine.
2: How do you dare to...
0: We could settle this with a yes or no.
2: Well, the answer is a definite no. No, I hope that you're satisfied.
0: Sir, all I'm saying to you is that your reaction tends to arouse suspicion.
2: Well, what do you expect? I was very close with Wesley toward the end. And I was just, I was caught so completely off guard. Well, has it ever happened to you? You're hit from the blind side without warning?
0: If your conscience is clear, then you must not behave as if it were guilty.
2: Well, no one's conscience is ever entirely clear.
0: But you cannot behave as if you were the man who murdered him. First thing you need.

0: is a good breakfast. Wesley Carradine is dead. You are probably upset because you might have been kinder to him. Isn't that so?
1: Yes.
0: Be kinder to someone in the future, and you will have learned from his death. And now, for breakfast.
1: Oh, yes, I'm starved. Oh, Miss Caldwell, what would I ever do without you? Oh, God, that's the telephone.
0: Naturally.
1: You answer it.
0: Lay the matter to rest, Mr. Hale. You answer it.
1: Miss Caldwell, I give you back your very own words. No gentleman ever answers his own telephone.
0: Very well, sir. Mr. Hale's residence? Oh, it's you again. Never mind that. Before you even get started, you're playing a nasty little illegal game. We have the police and the phone company alerted. Sooner or later, you're going to be caught. Then, my friend, it's the jail or the asylum for the likes of you. Goodbye. I guess I told him.
1: It was that voice?
0: Yes, that ignorant and vicious person. Now, you know the best way to handle these people.
1: What did he say?
0: Don't even talk to them. As soon as you know who it is, hang up.
1: But what did he say?
0: What does it matter? Sooner or later, they get tired of the game. Their minds are too fragile to have any staying power.
1: He must have said something. He identified himself as Wesley Carradine.
0: Oh, yes. But I know his voice by now.
1: But did he say anything else?
0: I wasn't listening. Now, some hot coffee, cereal, eggs, bacon, toast. Get back into the real world, Mr. Hale, and stay there.
1: Oh, you're a remarkable woman.
0: Eat your breakfast.
1: I just wonder who that voice is.
0: Good. We make progress. Till now, you had deluded yourself into thinking it was actually the voice of Wesley Carradine, whoever he was. Now you acknowledge a rational explanation.
1: Well, it's obviously a prank.
0: I used to work for a doctor. He said, Miss Caldwell, the body, the mind, whichever, is attacked by a germ or a neurosis. It retreats at first. And then it summons all of its strength to repel the invader. Now, that's what has just happened to you. The practical instincts of a lifetime have just come to your assistance and rescued you from being overcome by superstition.
1: Yes, of course. Well, I'm interested in knowing what he did say, however.
0: Not very much. He said his name, I mean his alleged name, asked for you and said he wanted to discuss a project.
1: What sort of project?
0: Said you'd know about it. He gave it a name.
1: A name?
0: Yes, he said it was the Langley Jewett proposal.
1: The what?
0: Well, I think that's what he said. Jewett Langley, or was it Langley Jewett? I don't... Mr. Hale.
1: Oh.
0: Mr. Hale, what's wrong? Mr. Hale!

What's wrong? Mr. Hale has just collapsed on the floor. That's for starters. It seems that he has been knocked unconscious by the mention of a name. Now, what's in a name, the poet asks. The answer, quite obviously, is it all depends on whose name. We'll name some more names when I return shortly with Act.

0: The pen is mightier than the sword. And the word, it seems, is weightier than the fist. If you want to strike a knockout blow, perhaps a good look can be more destructive than a right hook. The greatest wounds may be those that leave absolutely no outside scarring. On with our story.
1: Mr. Hale. Mr. Hale.
2: What?
1: Don't say anything. Just drink this.
2: You said that Wesley called and...
1: No, sir. Wesley did not call.
2: But you just said...
1: I said a voice that claimed to be Wesley. Now drink this.
2: He wanted to talk about Langley Jewett.
1: You're going to be all right.
2: Langley Jewett. He did say Langley Jewett.
1: Mr. Hale, you must relax.
2: Well, how can I relax?
1: Because you had a bad experience.
2: It was the voice of Wesley Carradine.
1: We know that's impossible.
2: But don't you see? Only Wesley Carradine and I knew about Langley Jewett.
1: Are you positive?
2: Of course.
1: What is Langley Jewett?
2: What? Oh, it's a mine. It's an old abandoned silver mine.
1: Yes.
2: You see, it's supposed to be all played out, and we could pick it up for peanuts.
1: What does that mean?
2: Wesley discovered that there's a whole untapped load.
1: Oh.
2: Millions and millions of dollars worth of silver.
1: And this was your secret?
2: Yes, Wesley's and mine.
1: How do you know someone else didn't find out?
2: Nobody could have found out.
1: How can you be sure?
2: Because I just closed the deal for the mine myself.
1: What does that prove?
2: You don't understand. If anyone else had been wise, I could never have... Well, I could never have stolen that mine.
1: Stolen?
2: Well, that's a figure of speech.
1: Well, then why did you make it sound like a shady transaction?
2: Is it shady to pick up a property as cheaply as you can?
1: What you're saying is that you were able to buy Langley Jewett because only you and Wesley Carradine knew its true value.
2: Yes.
1: Obviously, this person who just called knows something about it also.
2: That is why that person has to be Wesley Carradine.
1: If Wesley Carradine called you, then he can't be dead.
2: But... He is. I know that he is.
1: How can you be so certain? After all, for reasons of his own, Wesley may have wanted to disappear. He murdered someone who may have resembled him. Left that someone's body in his apartment. You and your chauffeur make the natural assumption. The apartment is Wesley's. The body looks like Wesley's. Therefore, it must be Wesley.
2: No, that's not what happened. It was Wesley.
1: My dear Mr. Hale, most of our assumptions are based not on absolute truth, but what seems to be apparently true.
2: Oh, will you shut up?
1: Mr. Hale, I know you're upset, but I cannot permit...
2: Just stop talking for a minute, will you? Just stop acting as if you know everything. You're always gabbing away. No wonder you never got married.
1: I don't believe that my personal affair...
2: I bet you never had an affair either. You couldn't stop talking long enough. Will you listen to me a minute? Wesley Carradine is dead. You know how I know? I'll tell you. He is dead because I killed him.
1: Mr.
2: Hale. You don't have to say anything. You really have nothing to add to this conversation. I killed Wesley Carradine.
1: You realize what you're saying?
2: Yes, I know what I'm saying.
1: You realize I could go to the police?
2: Oh, no. No, you won't go.
1: You intend to stop me by force?
2: Yes. You see, there's a gun on my dresser. Wesley's gun. It's got a bullet in it. I could kill you, but I don't have to, because you will not go to the police.
1: How can you be so sure?
2: What? Because you wouldn't betray me.
1: I have a higher obligation as a citizen.
2: Well, it wouldn't do you any good. All you have is your unsupported word. I can deny it. Miss Caldwell, the police investigated that murder very thoroughly. I was a routine suspect. I had an unshakable alibi. I had spent that evening with a young lady.
1: She can be found. That alibi can be broken.
2: But she has since disappeared into the vast anonymity of her kind and class.
1: Isn't it possible she may return one day for blackmail?
2: Well, I have information concerning her which could be as damaging as anything she could say about me.
1: Mr. Hale, I'll be leaving.
2: Leaving?
1: I don't want to stay in a house with a murderer.
2: But you can't leave me here alone.
1: You've always lived here alone.
2: I cannot be alone now.
1: You're a murderer.
2: But you can't prove it.
1: Of course not. And that means the state can't punish you. But there is another punishment. There is another retribution. You'll never know a moment's peace for the rest of your life. You will always hear Wesley Carradine's voice. You will always see his face.
2: Oh, Miss Caldwell, please listen. You don't know how it is.
1: You broke a man-made law. You violated a God-given commandment.
2: I did. I know that I did.
1: Then take your punishment.
2: Take your punishment. You can say that. That's what strong people say. That's... You know, that's what Wesley said. Take your punishment.
1: What punishment, Mr. Hale?
2: I needed that mine, that Langley Jewett mine. Everything else had gone down the drain.
1: You had been losing other people's money. You faced a day of reckoning.
2: How did you know?
1: Oh, it's all too familiar a situation. A trustee, an executor, an administrator. You act as all three in many cases. You were false to your trust.
2: Don't say it. It's enough that Wesley said it. I didn't know that I was going to kill Wesley. I didn't dream of it. I stopped by at his apartment that night just to check out some routine affairs, and he
1: what?
2: He said, I'll never forget the way he said it.
3: We're not going to steal that mine, Arthur.
2: What?
3: We'll offer $10 million.
2: What are you talking about?
3: Well, now, 15 would even be more fair.
2: Should I get a doctor?
3: That's what we'll offer.
2: We have an option to buy that mine for $30,000.
3: No, but that would be stealing.
2: Oh, you're crazy.
3: Well, to knowingly buy something for the tiniest fraction of its worth is to cheat.
2: But it's legal and legitimate business.
3: It's cheating.
2: Oh, and you never cheated in your life, huh?
3: Yes, much too often and far too often. Now, Mrs. Jewett is a widow. She has children to support and educate. Now, we are stealing from her.
2: What happened to you all of a sudden?
3: I feel that I want to go home. I have to go home. I wrote my folks. They're expecting me.
2: Now, look, I have losses I have to make up. I can go to jail.
3: No, I am sorry, but if you keep sailing so close to the wind, sooner or later the boat tips over.
2: Well, what are you going to do? Now, forget all about this fancy philosophy.
3: Tomorrow morning, I'll call on Mrs. Jewett, and I'll tell her we intend to make a realistic offer for the mine.
2: But she is happy to get $30,000.
3: My mind is made up.
2: Millions? You'll offer millions? Where will we get those millions?
3: We'll operate the mine and pay as we go.
2: No, I won't do it.
3: Now, look, I am in as deep as you are. We both have to pay a price.
2: Well, I won't let you.
3: I am sorry. There is nothing you can do about it.
2: But there was something that I could do about it. I went home. I got my revolver. I went back there, and I shot him. Then I ransacked the place to make it appear to be robbery. The police investigated for a few weeks, and then it was filed and forgotten.
1: Perhaps it wasn't forgotten by Wesley Carradine. He's been trying to talk to you.
2: Oh, no. No. It's my imagination. Oh, I feel better now. I had to talk to someone. I had to confess to someone, and now I feel better. The weight is off of my soul. It's all in my imagination, and I can control that.
1: Tell that to Wesley Carradine. He wants to talk to you.
2: Oh, no. It's off my imagination.
1: I hear the phone. It's not in my imagination. I defy you. Pick up that phone. Talk to him. Talk to the man you murdered.
2: No, I can't.
1: Then I'll tell him. Yes, I know who it is. He says he will not talk to you. Very well. I'll tell him.
2: What? What are you going to tell me?
1: He wants to see you.
2: No, I don't want to. I can't see him.
1: Then confess you killed him.
2: I did.
1: Not to me. I don't count. Confess to the police.
2: No, don't make me do that.
1: If you want to know peace, you'll have to do that. Or...
2: Or what?
1: Do what he told you in his note when he sent you the gun. Use it well. One is all you need.
2: Oh, no. No, never.
1: It has to be one way or the other.
2: What's that?
1: You know what that is. The doorbell. Are you expecting anyone? Of course you are. Will you let him in or shall I?
2: No, tell him to go away.
1: I can't tell him to go away. You can.
2: How?
1: Confess to the police or follow his advice.
2: No, I won't do it. You don't scare me. You're just a thing in my imagination. You don't scare me.
1: I was downstairs in the kitchen, Lieutenant. He was upstairs in his room. He was terribly upset. I heard a shot. I was frightened. I ran upstairs, and there he was, lying in bed with the revolver beside him.
4: You say he was depressed. He wasn't himself.
1: Well, you saw that, Lieutenant, when he was in your office.
4: Yeah. I am convinced that he killed Wesley Carradine.
1: You are?
4: Yeah. You get a hunch about people in my work. You know, unfortunately, you don't always get the evidence to back it. So I said to myself, here is a clear case of conscience bringing the man down.
1: It does look that way. He confessed the murder to me.
4: Yeah, I guess that's about the size of it. Except, why should his conscience have started to bother him?
1: Who knows?
4: Maybe you know.
1: Me?
4: Well, I have a theory. You know, I don't want to bother running it down because I have too much else to do. And this case wraps up very neatly. You want to hear my theory?
1: I'd love to.
4: Well, you say you were recommended to Mr. Hale by Mrs. Penelope Terwilliger.
1: Mm-hmm.
4: Now, what if I were to get in touch with Mrs. Terwilliger and ask her to verify that? What would she say?
1: You won't know unless and until you ask her.
4: Well, I don't want to do that. Because if she says I don't know Miss Caldwell, I have all no involvement.
1: I see.
4: Now, about the phone calls. You are the only one who ever answered the phone, and you are the only one who ever heard that voice. You are the one who said it called itself Wesley Carradine.
1: That's what it said to me, Lieutenant.
4: Yeah, well, let me go a little further. The revolver. Oh, you could have sent it to Mr. Hale.
1: But it was obviously Wesley Carradine's. Where would I have gotten it?
4: Oh, I'll answer that question in just a moment. And the card.
1: Where could I have gotten a card with his handwriting?
4: Where? From a Mother's Day present or a birthday present? You might have saved it.
1: What are you saying?
4: If your name is Mrs. Carradine, everything falls into place. Now, you would have the old gun. You would have cards from old gifts. Oh, incidentally, what did he once buy you that he inscribed with, "Use it well. One is all you need"? You would know enough valid inside things about Wesley which you might use to frighten Hale.
1: It certainly is a fascinating theory.
4: Oh, it gets better. Now, we are summoned to this address. We find Hale dead. A bullet wound, apparently self-inflicted. Now, he could have been napping. He could have been shot from very close range, what we call suicide distance.
1: Yes, I understand you found his fingerprints on the revolver.
4: Well, why shouldn't we? If somebody put the gun in his hand afterward.
1: Oh, yes, it's a fascinating theory. Tell me, Lieutenant, what happens to theories like yours?
4: Well, in this case, it appears open and shut. A man commits suicide. Now, I know for a fact he's been depressed. His conscience has been bothering him. But why do I have to go running around looking for complications, huh? What do you think?
1: I think you're a most sagacious and sensitive police officer. And I want to thank you very much.

thank him for what? Who knows? So who killed Mr. Arthur Randolph Hale? His own hand, guided by remorse, or Miss Caldwell? Or is she Mrs. Carradine? You have as much evidence as we do. Why should we perform all the work? I shall return shortly.

0: A little while ago, when this particular story began, we spoke about the wind and the flame. How the same wind can kill or give greater life to a blaze. And so it is within ourselves. We are the flame, our conscience is the wind. And we blaze or sputter according to those forces within us. We do a lot of blazing and a little bit of sputtering, just to give it variety, 7 times a week, right here. Our cast included Celeste Holm, Norman Rose, and Earl Hammond. The entire production was under the direction of Hyman Brown. And now, a preview of our next tale.
1: It's recording a vibration with an amplitude of nearly 60 millimeters.
2: Preliminary tremors already, but our calculations...
1: No. It's too strong for that. What's the depth?
2: It's only 70 feet.
1: But I don't get it.
2: What?
1: Well, look where it's coming from. Transpose the coordinates.
2: The valley? But that's safe ground. It's solid bedrock.
1: It seems to be moving at a steady pace. Good Lord.
2: What?
1: Look at the screen. Look where it's headed.
2: Straight toward the fault line.
1: What's the amplitude now?
2: It's still 60 millimeters.
1: Still? Are you sure?
2: Whatever it is 60 millimeters, it's still strong enough that if it comes into contact with the fault...
1: Wait, hang on a minute.
2: Now, I'm calling the mayor, and if he won't listen, I'm calling the National Guard.
1: It's no use, Sam. If it's the real thing, it's too late.
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I just don't understand you. I don't understand the things you say. I can't understand a single word. 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I just don't understand.

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1: 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I teach martial arts in the community at the Colored Women's Association, and I'm here at the radio station. 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KTQA came into my life and showed me that they're reachable. You can talk with them, you know. It helps bring people together. My story has a better chance of being heard now than it did before I met KTQA. In martial arts, we talk about a sleeping giant that lies in everyone. And it's up to you to awaken that sleeping giant. No one else can awaken that sleeping giant. And so that sleeping giant in me has been awakened. And so we have to be better givers. You know, however you can give, everything that's in the studio is something important. Even if it's vacuuming the floor, it's important, okay? And so the thing is if you care about your community and you want your community to grow, you should join someone that can help you make that community grow. 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
3: Milford! No, you must
4: get out of my
3: boy.
4: Way, Farnsworth.
3: Dollar!
4: Got
3: yeah,
4: him.
3: Get yourself away from that window! Don't
1: hey, you,
3: let him
1: you.
3: Jump!
1: Hey, no,
3: get.
1: No, no, you don't!
4: Let go of me! Let go of me, you
1: No, no, there are better ways of making a big splash in life.
4: Get away!
1: Well, nice try, Sonny. Now pay attention to teacher. I didn't know I had it in me.
4: Oh, goodness gracious, Dollar. Did you have to hit him so hard? I hope you haven't killed him. He isn't too strong, you know.
1: Don't worry. There. Now, Mr. Farnsworth, would you mind telling me on whose head have I the dubious pleasure to be sitting?
4: Now that, sir, is Milford Brooks III. His policy with this company is in the amount of $2 million.
1: Wow.
4: Yes. And the boy seems bent on committing suicide. Dollar, I want you to stop him.
1: What do you want me to do? Threaten him with death?
4: Anything, anything. The conditions of his policy are such that we would be forced to meet with the claim in the event of his suicide. Oh, I say, Dollar, sitting on his head that way, aren't you in danger of smothering the boy?
1: Smothering him doesn't worry me, but these crew haircuts don't make very comfortable cushions. I'll move down a little. Now, there. Okay. So far, I know this kid is insured for $2 million and that his policy pays off on suicide. What else?
4: 1/2 hour ago, Milford Brooks walked into this office and changed the beneficiary in his policy.
1: Uh-huh.
4: Then, sir, he proceeded to demand, not request, mind you, but demand a loan of $500,000.
1: Quite a touch.
4: When I explained to him that there were no provisions for a loan in his policy, he threatened suicide.
1: Which would cost you $2 million. So all we have to do is keep him alive, huh?
4: And he's managed to make that no small problem. His choice of a new beneficiary is downright frightening. One of the most notorious gamblers in the East. His name is Hatcher, Harold Hatcher.
1: Ouch.
4: Oh, do you know him?
1: Sure. That kid's been a post office pinup boy for a lot of years.
4: Well, that's the situation. I'm engaging you to protect Milford Brooks' future. Dollar, I want you to protect the boy. Give him something to live for. You know, an interest in life.
1: An interest in life? Well, then, let's see. I know. Here. This should help.
4: What's that you got there?
1: Well, it's what's commonly referred to in the more successful of bachelor circles as my little black book.
4: Oh.
1: Well, now, let's see. Ruby? No. Her favorite expression is drop dead. Bernadine? No. She'd be the new beneficiary by midnight.
4: Oh, dear.
1: Now, here. Here's the one, butter. Say, Farnsworth, would you mind passing me that phone? The one with the long cord?
4: Oh, no.
1: Lie still, Buster. My little friend here is showing signs of life.
4: Here you are. Maybe you should let him breathe a bit more.
1: Don't worry. He'll be all right. Hello. Oh, hello. I want to call New York. Yeah. Hudson, 24292.
4: Dollar, you're not thinking of taking this boy to New York, are you?
1: Well, I'm going there myself. You want me to keep an eye on him, don't you? Now, don't fret, Farnsworth. All is not lost.
4: You do worry me, sitting on his chest that way.
1: Hello? Hello, Butter? This is Johnny. Yeah, I'll be in town tonight. I want to see you. And look, here's what I want you to do. Yes, yes, it's all right to say over the telephone. Now, I want you to reserve a table at the hatchery in my name for 10 o'clock tonight. Will you do that? Okay, I'll see you at your apartment in a few hours. But, honey, I can't make it any earlier. I'm sitting up on a sick friend. Okay, goodbye.
4: I'm not sure that I agree with your methods.
1: Huh?
3: Ow!
4: What's the matter? Did he hit you?
1: Hit me? He bit me. Expense account, item 3. Liquor, $18. Keeping Milford Brooks III peaceful seemed to be the immediate problem. And a bottle of rare old brandy seemed to be the immediate answer. I poured most of it into him, and by the time he started to tick again, he'd gone through the unusual process of going to sleep sober and waking up enchanted. I loaded him into my car, and we headed for New York. As we passed through New Haven, he opened one eye, looked up, saw the Yale Bowl, and gave 3 cheers for old Eli.
2: Ray, Ray, Ray,
1: Ray. Oh, old Yale would sure be proud of you. Why anybody would want to insure you for $2 million is more than I can figure.
2: My daddy loved me very much, and my mother loved me very much.
1: Now, that's nice.
2: And not only that, but I love somebody very much. And not only that, but I hate somebody very much.
1: That's interesting.
2: You know something? Next to one other guy, I hate you more than anybody else.
1: Oh, here, lover boy, it's a cocktail hour again. Time for your bottle. Rolling along the Merritt Parkway, I felt very much alone with my thoughts. And believe me, they weren't very pleasant company. The way it stacked up for me, Brooks had built up a fat gambling debt with Harold Hatcher and had been forced into making him his beneficiary. The suicide threat that he was holding over the insurance company was a little tougher to figure. Unless he was trying to finance a trip for himself to get away from the man with a murder motive, Hatcher. My hungry little mind nibbled away on those unsavory morsels of food for thought all the way to Butter's apartment.
2: Hey. Hey, where are you taking me? I want to go to New York.
1: If you don't behave, Buster, I'll punch your ticket.
5: Johnny, darling, welcome to New York.
2: Well, that's the fastest trip I ever had.
1: Quiet.
5: Well, where did you find this?
1: In a box of Cracker Jack. Let us in, dear.
5: I don't know about you. Some men bring me flowers, some bring me candy. What do you bring me? A boiled owl in a Brooks Brothers suit.
2: Pleased to meet you.
1: Yeah, let's trot him into the bedroom, honey.
5: He'd look more at home in the bathtub. I need to pull down the cup.
1: All right. Now, come on, Buster. Lie down.
2: Charm, charm, charm.
1: That kid's liquor sure can hold him.
5: How long have you been playing nursemaid to this bottle baby?
1: Get behind that bar, sweet, and I'll tell you all about it.
5: Sure. Horrible examples don't seem to bother you, do they?
1: If you knew how that guy has been bothering me.
5: What did he do to you?
1: Well, let's just say he put the bite on me. Gosh, the river sure does look pretty tonight.
5: Bourbon and soda?
1: Now, please. Anything but brandy. I've been sniffing that second hand all the way from Hartford. Butter, see that big boat out there?
5: Mm-hmm.
1: Oh, I sure would like to be on it. With you, sailing off to faraway romantic places.
5: Get with it, darling. That's the 125th Street Ferry.
1: Oh.
5: Here's your drink. Come on now. Tell Butter all about it.
1: So old friend Bourbon and I proceeded to tell her all about it. It wasn't easy. Everything about her kept flagging down my train of thought. The longer she looked at me, the less I wanted of Milford Brooks III. And the more I wanted of beautiful Butter the First and Only. She was a sympathetic listener to my story until I gave her the answer to her first and only question.
5: And where do I fit into all this?
1: Well, baby, I thought you understood. My job is to give this poor misguided boy something to live for. That's you.
5: Well.
1: Now, honey, hold everything. Don't go getting your corn all popped. You misunderstand. I really mean it. I thought if he'd just got a look at you and realize that things like you exist, Why, you'd make any man glad to be alive. Oh, come on now, Butter, melt a little. I wouldn't let anything happen to you, you know that.
5: Did I hurt you?
1: Oh, no, I'm getting used to it. People have been taking pokes at me all day.
5: I'm sorry.
1: Ah, no, that's better.
5: You want some more bourbon?
1: I want some more you.
5: Well, help yourself.

0: Honey, it's getting late. Let's make this the last drink.
1: Mm. What time is it?
0: Oh, it's 20 to 10. Oh. My reservation at the hatchery is for 10. Here.
1: Thanks. Cigarette? Oh, empty. Some more out in the other room. I'll get them.
0: I'd love to get you on a slow boat to China.
1: Johnny!
0: Oh, I'm coming.
1: He's gone.
0: What? Well, he can't be.
1: But he is. The window's wide open.
0: Oh, the fire escape. What a smart guy I am. Trading 3 drinks of bourbon for $2 million on the hoof. Oh, that's the biggest bar check I ever picked up.

0: That's a big bar check for anyone to pick up. As a matter of fact, it's a bigger bar check than you've ever heard of anyone picking up before. And that should give you an idea of what to expect in the second act as you follow this new CBS series starring Dick Powell in the title role, yours truly, Johnny Dollar.
1: Well, nobody could say I wasn't working fast. I'd only been in town for an hour, and I'd already succeeded in losing Mildred Brooks III. I spent another hour of his all-too-short life expectancy unsuccessfully shaking down the neighborhood for him. And then, feeling very much like a bloodhound that had flunked his sniffing exam, I went back to Butter's apartment.
2: No luck, Johnny.
1: Oh, sure, plenty of luck. All bad.
2: Is there anything I can do to help?
1: A kiss for luck.
2: What are you going to do?
1: Nothing. Just a little phone call.
3: Police headquarters.
1: This is Johnny Dollar. Give me missing persons.
3: Any particular one?
1: Don't be a wise guy. Lieutenant Fisher.
3: Yes, sir.
4: Lieutenant Fisher.
1: Fisher, this is Johnny Dollar.
4: Hello, Dollar. Who'd you lose?
1: One man, my mind, and if I'm not careful, my professional reputation. The guy's name is Brooks, Milford III. Got anything on him?
4: Hold on.
1: All right.
2: Don't look at me like that. It wasn't all my fault.
4: Dollar?
1: Yeah?
4: We haven't found him yet, but we think we know where he is.
1: Huh?
4: The Hudson River. At 11:15 tonight, his top coat, complete with identification, was found taking a ride on the 125th Street Ferry.
1: Oh. Anything else?
4: Nothing much. A package of matches was found under the coat, monogram. You don't happen to know anybody whose initials are H.H., do you?
1: H.H.?
4: Yeah.
1: There's always Horace Hite.
4: Wise guy.
1: Thanks, Fisher. I'll check back with you later.
4: I'll be here.
1: H.H., Harold Hatcher.
2: What are you mumbling about? Bad news?
1: Looks like about $2 million worth. They found Milford's coat on the 125th Street Ferry.
2: You and your faraway romantic places.
1: Very funny. I'll see you later, honey, and maybe about 11. Expense account, item 4. Nightclubs. $28. Harold Hatcher's hatchery was in a cellar under a hotel, but the prices were high enough to raid a penthouse. The club was draped in too much satin, its lady customers in too little. The decor was French provincial, the music was Brazilian, and the food was from Dixie. The drinks looked weak and the waiters looked strong. All in all, the joint was a sight for sore eyes, for making them sore. The only pretty thing in the place was a blonde. She came strolling up to my table, her hips unconsciously sending subtle little messages back to the rumba band. She opened her mouth, slid her tongue over her lower lip, and let a few warm, soft words slide out.
5: Looking for someone?
1: Well, you'll do until the real thing comes along. Sit down.
5: Thanks. I won't have a drink.
1: Well, I didn't ask you.
5: My name is Janelle.
1: Janelle? Wow, that's a nice name.
5: I understand you were asking about Mr. Hatcher.
1: Well, I asked if he was in. The waiter said he wasn't. Do you know him?
5: More than somewhat. What do you want to see him about?
1: A mutual friend, Milford Brooks.
5: I know most of the quiet clothes boys around here, so you want a cop. You don't look like the type that would be a society friend of the Brooks family, so what are you?
1: I'll ignore that. Is Hatcher around?
5: He might be.
1: Well, then come on. Where's his office?
5: The top of those stairs.
1: Can I expect any trouble getting in?
5: You won't have any trouble.
1: How do you know?
5: Because Harold sent me down here to look you over.
1: Oh.
5: I think you're all right.
1: So, I've won myself the good housekeeping seal of approval, huh?
5: Keeping a house with you would meet with my approval.
1: I ran for my life at a slow walk up the stairs. When I located the door to Hatcher's office, I knocked once and went in.
6: Come on in.
1: Thanks. So I'm Johnny Dollar. I was hired by East Coast Underwriters to protect the interest of a kid named Milford Brooks III.
6: Now, what's that supposed to mean to me?
1: You know him, don't you?
6: Well, he isn't exactly one of my boozing buddies.
1: How much money does he owe you?
6: Well, we've got him on the books for a few bob. Why?
1: They picked up his top coat tonight on the 125th Street Ferry. He wasn't in it. It might have been suicide, or it might have been a knockover made to look like a suicide. What's your choice?
6: What do you get off asking me about my choice?
1: Where were you between 11 and 11:30 tonight?
6: What's it to you?
1: I thought you might like to rehearse some answers. The law will be asking some questions real soon now.
6: I don't know why I should tell you, but I was driving around in my car getting some air.
1: Oh, now, you'll have to do better than that. They found one of your match folders under Brooks' coat.
6: You're out of your mind. Let me ask you. The kid owed me a couple of $100,000. You think I'm going around knocking off my own assets?
1: Hatcher, I don't know whether you're stupid or bright.
6: Don't worry about it. I know.
1: What about that insurance policy?
6: What insurance policy?
1: Now, look, Hatcher, we're big boys. We both know that changing a beneficiary in an insurance policy is a legal transaction. That means witnesses. That means it isn't secret.
6: What are you talking about?
1: But you and the East Coast Underwriters and I know all know that Brooks made you the beneficiary in his policy and that you stand to come into $2 million when they fish out his body.
6: I don't know anything about it.
1: Motives don't come much bigger.
6: I'm telling you, this is all news to me, and you and nobody else is going to make me move off that story.
1: I feel the same about mine. It doesn't take a genius to know that Brooks didn't love you $2 million worth. There's only one logical reason for his making you the beneficiary. You forced him into it. Who'd believe anything else?
6: Who cares? They'd have to prove it. And brother, that can't be done. Now, how would you... Yeah. Okay, Rocky, thanks for the news. Take the inspector into the bar and buy him a drink. I'll be right down. Dollar, did you turn me in?
1: They're here, huh?
6: Yeah.
1: No, I didn't turn you in. I'm not a cop. Here, have a cigarette.
6: Thanks. Here's a light. Well, come on. Maybe they just want to sell me some tickets to the policeman's ball.
1: For a guy in a hot spot, Hatcher was certainly a cool customer. I followed him out of the office, down the stairs, and back into the club. Janelle was sitting there right where I'd left her. And I thought to myself, now there's a gal who should never sit down. She looks so pretty standing up.
6: Janelle, buy Mr. Dollar a drink. I have to go play 20 questions with some fellas in the bar.
5: Sure, baby. Anything you say. Anything.
6: I'll see you, Dollar.
1: Yeah.
5: How'd you make out?
1: Well, you can never tell about a guy like that. He's a smart boy, strong, silent type.
5: Wouldn't talk, huh? A real close-mouth act. About what?
1: Oh, just a little doodad. $2 million life insurance policy.
5: Wait a minute. That young Brooks kid?
1: That's right.
5: I knew it. Tried to tell him he'd get into trouble, but he wouldn't listen to me.
1: Oh, you knew about it, huh? I suppose you also know what was behind it.
5: Sure, Milford owed him some money. A lot of money. It's in writing.
1: What kind of writing?
5: The personal note that Brooks was going to get back if he made Harold beneficiary.
1: Where is this note?
5: Oh, I look like the kind of girl who'd put the finger on her boyfriend.
1: You look like the kind of girl who'd do anything if she wanted to.
5: Thanks. I'll give you a slight hint. It's in his office. You'll find it in the inside pocket of one of his suits in the wardrobe. What are you waiting for? I'll watch the bar.
1: Nothing, sweetheart. Nothing at all. Whatever her reasons, Mr. Harold Hatcher's little female playmate was trying awful hard to send him up on a murder rap. And I was going to try awful hard not to let her down. Back in Hatcher's office, I found myself alone in a room with a telephone. And being a guy who can never resist a free call, I unleashed the magic wonders of the AT&T.
7: This better be you, Johnny Dollar.
1: Shh, quiet, Butter. I've only got a few seconds.
7: It seems that's all you ever have for me. Now, if you... Now,
1: look, Angel, just another hour. I'll get you a nice present.
7: I don't care if you're another century. And as for presents, the last one you brought me was a drunk, and you even let him get away from me. Good night.
1: Life presents a gloomy picture ever downward toward the tomb. Having wasted those few precious moments of an already misspent youth, I decided I'd better get on my pony before Mr. Hatcher showed up. I found Milford Brooks' personal note in one of Hatcher's suits, all right. As a matter of fact, I found something in all his suits. A great big glimmer of light. Expense account, item 5. Taxi fare, $10. I left the office in a hurry, Janelle at her table and Hatcher at his bar. I got out of the club and into a taxi parked a half block down the street. There, I waited until my favorite suspect left the hatchery and piled into another cab, and off we went. On a chase that would have made Ben Hur look like a plowing bee. We skittered over to Lexington and headed uptown. At 72nd, the cab turned right and pulled to a stop. My driver was on his toes, and his toes were on his brake. We stopped, too, half a block behind.
8: You want us to wait, huh?
1: No, here you are. Keep the change.
8: Hey, thanks!
1: It was a garage that belonged to a residence on the parallel street a block away. The living quarters upstairs were dark enough to look interesting. I indulged in a bit of genteel breaking and entering. Entering that old barn didn't take much breaking. I crept up the stairs. It sounded like they were left over from an old ghost story. And so did the first voice I heard when I stopped halfway up.
9: We've got to be careful, especially about that Johnny Dollar. Are you sure he didn't follow you?
1: That voice sounded awfully dry to be coming from a guy who supposedly had spent most of the night snoozing in the bottom of the Hudson River. It was Mildred Brooks III.
10: Get up on your feet, Brooks.
9: Well, now, wait a minute. I
10: started this thing slugging you, and I might as well finish it the same way.
11: Leave him alone, you.
10: Now, pull in the claws, Angel. And sit on his lap.
11: You hard-footed hick. I'll kill you.
9: Get off of me. Huh? I should have known better than to get mixed up with a low-class female like you.
11: Why, you punk?
10: Now, hold it. We pushed the lady around enough, Brooks.
9: Tell me to be careful, will you? Why didn't you think of that before you led him here?
11: Wipe your nose, little boy.
10: Now, don't you go getting fat-headed, gorgeous. Neither one of you are exactly what I'd call masterminds. When you planted that match folder on a little boy Blue Blood's topcoat on the ferry boat, you both should have been more careful.
11: You think so?
10: You bet I think so. If I were planning a piece of evidence to incriminate Mr. Harold Hatcher, I would have left a cigarette lighter. I found one in the pocket of every suit he owns back there in his closet in the club. It wasn't hard to figure out that that guy never carries a book of matches.
9: What do you want?
10: I'm only interested in one thing. Saving the insurance company $2 million. And Buster, I think you've done it for me.
9: Dollar, I...
10: This is insurance fraud. It has been ever since you put on that fake suicide attempt. Trying to extort $500,000 out of the company.
9: Dollar, wait a minute.
10: Now, come on. We're leaving.
12: You heard him, Dollar.
11: Harold.
9: Hatcher.
12: He said, wait a minute. He wants to talk.
10: Yeah, everybody wants to get in on the act. How did you get here?
12: When the police in this town think maybe a guy's jumped off a ferry boat and nobody's seen him do it, they check the counters on the turnstiles at each end. In the case of Brooks, as many people got off that boat as got on.
10: Well, it makes sense. They'd hardly hold a guy because somebody lost a topcoat.
11: How did you know we were here?
12: You know me, baby. You never go any place I don't know about. Okay, Brooks, you felt like talking. Now I feel like listening. Get it up.
9: Well, I don't know what you mean.
10: I know what you mean, Hatcher. One, he gave you a big, fat $2 million motive for murder. And two, he did his best to make it look like you did murder him with that broken-down match cover plant on the ferry boat. It's just that simple.
12: And you, baby?
11: Harold, please.
12: You put him up to it, didn't you cheap little muscler? Trying to get rid of me, will you?
11: No, Harold!
10: Now, calm down, Hatcher. You don't need any gun around here. They're tame.
12: Well, maybe I'm not. Since so many people have gone to so much trouble to hand me a nice, easy way to make $2 million, maybe I'll just go ahead and make it. I'll show these amateurs how these things are really done. Come on, Brooks. How'd you like to go for a nice, cool half a ferry boat ride?
9: No, Hatcher. No. Look, it's her fault. I'll give you anything you
12: want. You're wrong, sonny boy. You're going to give me everything.
9: No. No. You can't. Let me out of here!
10: Brooks bolted for the door. Hatcher snapped a shot at him. And I hit Hatcher with a do-or-die tackle from behind. The gun flew out of his hand.
12: No, you don't.
10: I beat him to it and swung it straight into his skull. Half the people in the room were lying there bleeding. Brooks from gunshot, Hatcher from gun butt. Janelle and I stood there panting. But believe me, not for each other. We stood that way until the police arrived.

0: Dollar, it's beyond me. I sent you out to protect the life of a very important policyholder, and now where are we? Standing in a hospital corridor, worrying about whether he's going to live or die.
1: As far as I'm concerned, Mr. Farnsworth, you're only half right. I'm just standing in a hospital corridor.
0: Oh, Dollar, you're heartless.
1: Well, if you'd been bitten where he bit me, you wouldn't care if he lived or died either. I'm getting out of here.
0: Well, where are you going?
1: It'll be explained in my expense account under miscellaneous expense. Well, don't fall over when you come to an item for
0: $318. $318? For what?
1: Not for what, Farnsworth. For whom? Expense account total. And it all adds up to a little matter of $1,182.23. Which you may say, Mr. Farnsworth, is a lot of money for one man to spend in 2 days. But you must bear in mind that the amount at stake was $2 million. And you know the price of steak these days. It might comfort you to know that I just returned from the hospital. Brooks was strong enough to make a full statement, which you will find enclosed. This in itself should prove sufficient to establish evidence of attempted fraud against your company, allowing you to immediately avoid his policy. It boils down to one sentence, to wit. Brooks and Janelle wanted to get rid of Hatcher so that they could live happily ever after. Knowing those two, they never had a chance. And oh yes, that that miscellaneous item, the one for $318, it was a bracelet for a certain party who made this special investigation for me very special. Oh, if you want a receipt for this item, I'll send you a lock of her hair. Yours, truly, Johnny Dollar.

0: So, with the final signature on his expense account, Dick Powell as Johnny Dollar has just closed the books on his first adventure in this new CBS series. The script for tonight's broadcast was written by Paul Dudley and Gil Dowd, and the music was created and conducted by Dick Arant. The entire production was under the direction of Tony Leader. Be sure to tune in again next week when the expense account covers Special Investigation Singapore, another unusual adventure starring Dick Powell in...
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1: Milford! No, you must
2: get out of my way, Hansford.
1: Dollar!
3: Get
1: your help away from that window! Don't
3: hey, you,
1: let
3: you!
1: Jump.
3: Hey, no, you don't!
1: Let go of me! Let go of me, you fool!
3: No. There are better ways of making a big splash in life.
1: Get away!
3: Well, nice try, Sonny. Now pay attention to teacher. Oh, didn't know I had it in me.
1: Oh, goodness gracious, Dollar. Did you have to hit him so hard? I hope you haven't killed him. He isn't too strong, you know.
3: Don't worry. There. Oh. Now, Mr. Farnsworth, would you mind telling me on whose head have I the dubious pleasure to be sitting?
1: That, sir, is Milford Brooks III. His policy with this company is in the amount of $2 million.
3: Wow.
1: Yes. And the boy seems bent on committing suicide. Dollar, I want you to stop him.
3: What do you want me to do? Threaten him with death?
1: Anything. The conditions of his policy are such that we would be forced to meet with a claim in the event of his suicide. Oh, I say, Dollar, sitting on his head that way, aren't you in danger of smothering the boy?
3: Smothering him doesn't worry me, but these crew haircuts don't make very comfortable cushions. I'll move down a little. Now, there. Okay. So far, I know this kid is insured for $2 million and that his policy pays off on suicide. What else?
1: 1/2 hour ago, Milford Brooks walked into this office and changed the beneficiary in his policy.
3: Uh-huh.
1: Then, sir, he proceeded to demand, not request, mind you, but demand a loan of $500,000.
3: Quite a touch.
1: When I explained to him that there were no provisions for a loan in his policy, he threatened suicide.
3: Which would cost you $2 million. So all we have to do is keep him alive, huh?
1: And he's managed to make that no small problem. His choice of a new beneficiary is downright frightening. One of the most notorious gamblers in the East. His name is Hatcher, Harold Hatcher.
3: Ouch.
1: Oh, do you know him?
3: Sure. That kid's been a post office pinup boy for a lot of years.
1: Well, that's the situation. I'm engaging you to protect Milford Brooks' future. Dollar, I want you to protect the boy. Give him something to live for. You know, an interest in life.
3: An interest in life? Well, then, let's see. I know. Here. This should help.
1: What's that you got there?
3: Well, it's what's commonly referred to in the more successful of bachelor circles as my little black book.
1: Oh.
3: Well, now, let's see. Ruby? No. Her favorite expression is drop dead. Bernadine? No. She'd be the new beneficiary by midnight.
1: Oh, dear.
3: Now, here. Here's the one. Butter. Say, Farnsworth, would you mind passing me that phone? The one with the long cord?
1: Oh, no. Oh.
3: Lie still, Buster. My little friend here is showing signs of life.
1: Here you are. Maybe you should let him breathe a bit more.
3: Don't worry. He'll be all right. Hello. Oh, hello. I want to call New York. Yeah. Hudson, 24292.
1: Dollar, you're not thinking of taking this boy to New York, are you?
3: Well, I'm going there myself. You want me to keep an eye on him, don't you? Now, don't fret, Farnsworth. All is not lost.
1: You do worry me, sitting on his chest that way.
3: Hello? Butter? This is Johnny. Yeah, I'll be in town tonight. I want to see you. And look, here's what I want you to do. Yes, it's all right to say over the telephone. Yeah, I want you to reserve a table at the hatchery in my name for 10 o'clock tonight. Will you do that? Okay, I'll see you at your apartment in a few hours. But, honey, I can't make it any earlier. I'm sitting up on a sick friend. Okay, goodbye.
1: I'm not sure that I agree with your methods.
3: Huh?
1: Ow! What's the matter? Did he hit you?

0: He bit me.
1: Expense account, item 3. Liquor, $18. Keeping Mildred Brooks III peaceful seemed to be the immediate problem. And a bottle of rare old brandy seemed to be the immediate answer. I poured most of it into him, and by the time he started to tick again, he'd gone through the unusual process of going to sleep sober and waking up enchanted. I loaded him into my car, and we headed for New York. As we passed through New Haven, he opened one eye, looked up, saw the Yale Bowl, and gave 3 cheers for old Eli.
2: Ray, Ray, Ray,
1: Ray. Oh, old Yale would sure be proud of you. Why anybody would want to insure you for $2 million is more than I can figure.
2: My daddy loved me very much, and my mother loved me very much.
1: Now, that's nice.
2: And not only that, but I love somebody very much. And not only that, but I hate somebody very much.
1: That's interesting.
2: You know something? Next to one other guy, I hate you more than anybody else.
1: Oh, here, lover boy, it's the cocktail hour again. Time for your bottle. Rolling along the Merritt Parkway, I felt very much alone with my thoughts. And believe me, they weren't very pleasant company. The way it stacked up for me, Brooks had built up a fat gambling debt with Harold Hatcher and had been forced into making him his beneficiary. The suicide threat that he was holding over the insurance company was a little tougher to figure. Unless he was trying to finance a trip for himself to get away from the man with a murder motive, Hatcher. My hungry little mind nibbled away on those unsavory morsels of food for thought all the way to Butter's apartment.
2: Hey. Hey, where are you taking me? I want to go to New York.
1: If you don't behave, Buster, I'll punch your ticket.
3: Johnny, darling, welcome to New York.
2: Well, that's the fastest trip I ever had.
1: Quiet.
3: Well, where did you find this?
1: In a box of Cracker Jack. Let us in, dear.
3: I don't know about you. Some men bring me flowers, some bring me candy. What do you bring me? A boiled owl in a Brooks Brothers suit.
2: Pleased to meet you.
1: Yeah, let's trot him into the bedroom, honey.
3: He'd look more at home in the bathtub. I need to pull down the cover.
1: All right. Now, come on, Buster. Lie down.
2: Charm, charm, charm.
1: That kid's liquor sure can hold him.
3: How long have you been playing nursemaid to this bottle baby?
1: Get behind that bar, sweet, and I'll tell you all about it.
3: Sure. Horrible examples don't seem to bother you, do they?
1: If you knew how that guy has been bothering me.
3: What did he do to you?
1: Well, let's just say he put the bite on me. No. Gosh, the river sure does look pretty tonight.
3: Bourbon and soda?
1: Now, please. Anything but brandy. I've been sniffing that second hand all the way from Hartford. Butter, see that big boat out there?
3: Mm-hmm.
1: Oh, I sure would like to be on it. With you, sailing off to faraway romantic places.
3: Get with it, darling. That's the 125th Street Ferry.
1: Oh.
3: Here's your drink. Come on now. Tell Butter all about it.
1: So old friend Bourbon and I proceeded to tell her all about it. It wasn't easy. Everything about her kept flagging down my train of thought. The longer she looked at me, the less I wanted of Milford Brooks III. And the more I wanted of beautiful Butter I and only. She was a sympathetic listener to my story until I gave her the answer to her first and only question.
3: And where do I fit into all this?
1: Well, baby, I thought you understood. My job is to give this poor misguided boy something to live for. That's you.
3: Well.
1: Now, honey, hold everything. Don't go getting your corn all popped. You misunderstand. I really mean it. I thought if he'd just got a look at you and realize that things like you exist, why, you'd make any man glad to be alive. Oh, come on now, Butter. Melt a little. I wouldn't let anything happen to you. You know that.
3: Did I hurt you?
1: Oh, no, I'm getting used to it. People have been taking pokes at me all day.
3: I'm sorry.
1: Ah, that's better.
3: You want some more bourbon?
1: I want some more you.
3: Well, help yourself.

0: Honey, it's getting late. Let's make this the last drink.
1: Mm. What time is it?
0: Oh, it's 20 to 10. Oh. My reservation at the hatchery is for 10. Here.
1: Thanks. Cigarette? Oh, empty. Some more out in the other room, I'll get them.
0: I'd love to get you on a slow boat to China.
1: Johnny!
0: Oh, I'm coming.
1: He's gone.
0: What? Well, he can't be.
1: But he is. The window's wide open.
0: Oh, the fire escape. What a smart guy I am. Trading 3 drinks of bourbon for $2 million on the hoof. Oh, that's the biggest bar check I ever picked up.

0: That's a big bar check for anyone to pick up. As a matter of fact, it's a bigger bar check than you've ever heard of anyone picking up before. And that should give you an idea of what to expect in the second act as you follow this new CBS series starring Dick Powell in the title role, yours truly, Johnny Dollar.
1: Well, nobody could say I wasn't working fast. I'd only been in town for an hour, and I'd already succeeded in losing Milton Brooks III. I spent another hour of his all-too-short life expectancy unsuccessfully shaking down the neighborhood for him. And then, feeling very much like a bloodhound that had flunked his sniffing exam, I went back to Butter's apartment.
2: No luck, Johnny.
1: Oh, sure. Plenty of luck. All bad.
2: Is there anything I can do to help?
1: A kiss for luck.
2: What are you going to do?
1: Nothing. Just a little phone call.
3: Police headquarters.
1: This is Johnny Dollar. Give me missing persons.
3: Any particular one?
1: Don't be a wise guy. Lieutenant Fisher.
3: Yes, sir. Lieutenant Fisher.
1: Fisher, this is Johnny Dollar.
3: Hello, Dollar. Who'd you lose?
1: One man, my mind, and if I'm not careful, my professional reputation. The guy's name is Brooks, Milford III. Got anything on him?
3: Hold on.
1: All right.
2: Don't look at me like that. It wasn't all my fault.
3: Dollar?
1: Yeah?
3: We haven't found him yet, but we think we know where he is.
1: Huh?
3: The Hudson River. At 11:15 tonight, his top coat, complete with identification, was found taking a ride on the 125th Street Ferry.
1: Oh. Anything else?
3: Nothing much. A package of matches was found under the coat, monogram. You don't happen to know anybody whose initials are H.H., do you?
1: H.H.?
3: Yeah.
1: There's always Horace Hite.
3: Wise guy.
1: Thanks, Fisher. I'll check back with you later.
3: I'll be here.
1: H.H., Harold Hatcher.
2: What are you mumbling about? Bad news?
1: Looks like about $2 million worth. They found Milford's coat on the 125th Street Ferry.
2: You and your faraway romantic places.
1: Very funny. I'll see you later, honey, and maybe about 11. Expense account, item 4. Nightclubs. $28. Harold Hatcher's hatchery was in a cellar under a hotel, but the prices were high enough to raid a penthouse. The club was draped in too much satin, its lady customers in too little. The decor was French provincial, the music was Brazilian, and the food was from Dixie. The drinks looked weak and the waiters looked strong. All in all, the joint was a sight for sore eyes, for making them sore. The only pretty thing in the place was a blonde. She came strolling up to my table, her hips unconsciously sending subtle little messages back to the rumba band. She opened her mouth, slid her tongue over her lower lip, and let a few warm, soft words slide out.
4: Looking for someone?
1: Well, you'll do until the real thing comes along. Sit down.
4: Thanks. I won't have a drink.
1: Well, I didn't ask you.
4: My name is Janelle.
1: Janelle? Wow, that's a nice name.
4: I understand you were asking about Mr. Hatcher.
1: Well, I asked if he was in. The waiter said he wasn't. Do you know him?
4: More than somewhat. What do you want to see him about?
1: A mutual friend, Milford Brooks.
4: I know most of the quiet, closed boys around here, so you aren't a cop. You don't look like the type that would be a society friend of the Brooks family, so what are you?
1: I'll ignore that. Is Hatcher around?
4: He might be.
1: Well, then come on. Where's his office?
4: The top of those stairs.
1: Can I expect any trouble getting in?
4: You won't have any trouble.
1: How do you know?
4: Because Harold sent me down here to look you over.
1: Oh.
4: I think you're all right.
1: So, I won myself the good housekeeping seal of approval, huh?
4: Keeping a house with you would meet with my approval.
1: I ran for my life at a slow walk up the stairs. When I located the door to Hatcher's office, I knocked once and went in.
5: Come on in.
1: Thanks. Oh, I'm Johnny Dollar. I was hired by East Coast Underwriters to protect the interest of a kid named Milford Brooks III.
5: Now, what's that supposed to mean to me?
1: You know him, don't you?
5: Well, he isn't exactly one of my boozing buddies.
1: How much money does he owe you?
5: Well, we've got him on the books for a few bob. Why?
1: They picked up his top coat tonight on the 125th Street Ferry. He wasn't in it. It might have been suicide, or it might have been a knockover made to look like a suicide. What's your choice?
5: What do you get off asking me about my choice?
1: Where were you between 11 and 11:30 tonight?
5: What's it to you?
1: I thought you might like to rehearse some answers. The law will be asking some questions real soon now.
5: I don't know why I should tell you, but I was driving around in my car getting some air.
1: Oh, now, you'll have to do better than that. They found one of your match folders under Brooks' coat.
5: You're out of your mind. Let me ask you. The kid owed me a couple of $100,000. You think I'm going around knocking off my own assets?
1: Hatcher, I don't know whether you're stupid or bright.
5: Don't worry about it. I know.
1: What about that insurance policy?
5: What insurance policy?
1: Now, look, Hatcher, we're big boys. We both know that changing a beneficiary in an insurance policy is a legal transaction. That means witnesses. That means it isn't secret.
5: What are you talking about?
1: But you and East Coast Underwriters and I know all know that Brooks made you the beneficiary in his policy and that you stand to come into $2 million when they fish out his body.
5: I don't know anything about it.
1: Motives don't come much bigger.
5: I'm telling you, this is all news to me, and you and nobody else is going to make me move off that story.
1: I feel the same about mine. It doesn't take a genius to know that Brooks didn't love you $2 million worth. There's only one logical reason for his making you the beneficiary. You forced him into it. Who'd believe anything else?
5: Who cares? They'd have to prove it. And brother, that can't be done. Now, how would you... Yeah. Okay, Rocky, thanks for the news. Take the inspector into the bar and buy him a drink. I'll be right down. Dollar, did you turn me in?
1: They're here, huh?
5: Yeah.
1: No, I didn't turn you in. I'm not a cop. Here, have a cigarette.
5: Thanks. Here's a light. Well, come on. Maybe they just want to sell me some tickets to the policeman's ball.
1: For a guy in a hot spot, Hatcher was certainly a cool customer. I followed him out of the office, down the stairs, and back into the club. Janelle was sitting there right where I'd left her. And I thought to myself, now there's a gal who should never sit down. She looks so pretty standing up.
5: Janelle, buy Mr. Dollar a drink. I have to go play 20 questions with some fellas in the bar.
4: Sure, baby. Anything you say. Anything.
5: I'll see you, Dollar.
1: Yeah.
4: How'd you make out?
1: Well, you can never tell about a guy like that. He's a smart boy, strong, silent type.
4: Wouldn't talk, huh? A real close-mouth act. About what?
1: Oh, just a little doodad. $2 million life insurance policy.
4: Wait a minute. That young Brooks kid?
1: That's right.
4: I knew it. Tried to tell him he'd get into trouble, but he wouldn't listen to me.
1: Oh, you knew about it, huh? I suppose you also know what was behind it.
4: Sure, Milford owed him some money. A lot of money. It's in writing.
1: What kind of writing?
4: The personal note that Brooks was going to get back if he made Harold beneficiary.
1: Well, where is this note?
4: Do I look like the kind of girl who'd put the finger on her boyfriend?
1: You look like the kind of girl who'd do anything if she wanted to.
4: Thanks. I'll give you a slight hint. It's in his office. You'll find it in the inside pocket of one of his suits in the wardrobe. What are you waiting for? I'll watch the bar.
1: Nothing, sweetheart. Nothing at all. Whatever her reasons, Mr. Harold Hatcher's little female playmate was trying awful hard to send him up on a murder rap. And I was going to try awful hard not to let her down. Back in Hatcher's office, I found myself alone in a room with a telephone. And being a guy who can never resist a free call, I unleashed the magic wonders of the AT&T.
6: This better be you, Johnny Dollar.
1: Shh, quiet, Butter. I've only got a few seconds.
6: It seems that's all you ever have for me. Now, if you
1: Look, Angel, just another hour. I'll get you a nice present.
6: I don't care if you're another century. And as for presents, the last one you brought me was a drunk, and you even let him get away from me. Good night.
1: Life presents a gloomy picture ever downward toward the tomb. Having wasted those few precious moments of an already misspent youth, I decided I'd better get on my pony before Mr. Hatcher showed up. I found Milford Brooks' personal note in one of Hatcher's suits, all right. As a matter of fact, I found something in all his suits. A great big glimmer of light. Expense account, item 5. Taxi fare, $10. I left the office in a hurry, Janelle at her table and Hatcher at his bar. I got out of the club and into a taxi parked a half block down the street. There, I waited until my favorite suspect left the hatchery and piled into another cab, and off we went. On a chase that would have made Ben Hur look like a plowing bee. We We skittered over to Lexington and headed uptown. At 72nd, the cab turned right and pulled to a stop. My driver was on his toes, and his toes were on his brake. We stopped, too, half a block behind.
7: You want us to wait, huh?
1: No, here you are. Keep the change.
7: Hey, thanks!
1: It was a garage that belonged to a residence on the parallel street a block away. The living quarters upstairs were dark enough to look interesting. I indulged in a bit of genteel breaking and entering. Entering that old barn didn't take much breaking. I crept up the stairs. It sounded like they were left over from an old ghost story. And so did the first voice I heard when I stopped halfway up.
8: We've got to be careful, especially about that Johnny Dollar. Are you sure he didn't follow you?
1: That voice sounded awfully dry to be coming from a guy who supposedly had spent most of the night snoozing in the bottom of the Hudson River. It was Mildred Brooks III. Get up on your feet, Brooks.
8: Well, now, wait a minute. I
1: started this thing slugging you, and I might as well finish it the same way.
9: Leave him alone.
1: Now, pull in the claws, Angel. And sit on his lap.
9: Hardfoot Hick, I'll kill you.
8: Get off of me. Huh? I should have known better than to get mixed up with a low-class female like you.
9: Why, you punk.
1: Now, hold it. We pushed the lady around enough, Brooks.
8: Tell me to be careful, will you? Why didn't you think of that before you led him here?
9: Wipe your nose, little boy.
1: Now, don't you go getting fat-headed, gorgeous. Neither one of you are exactly what I'd call masterminds. When you planted that match folder on a little boy Blue Blood's topcoat on the ferry boat, you both should have been more careful.
4: You think so?
1: You bet I think so. If I were planning a piece of evidence to incriminate Mr. Harold Hatcher, I would have left a cigarette lighter. I found one in the pocket of every suit he owns back there in his closet in the club. It wasn't hard to figure out that that guy never carries a book of matches.
8: What do you want?
1: I'm only interested in one thing, saving the insurance company $2 million. And Buster, I think you've done it for me.
8: Dollar,
1: This is insurance fraud. It has been ever since you put on that fake suicide attempt, trying to extort $500,000 out of the company.
8: Dollar, wait a minute.
1: Now, come on. We're leaving.
10: You heard him, Dollar.
9: Harold.
8: Hatcher.
10: He said, wait a minute. He wants to talk.
1: Yeah, everybody wants to get in on the act. How did you get here?
10: When the police in this town think maybe a guy's jumped off a ferry boat and nobody's seen him do it, they check the counters on the turnstiles at each end. In the case of Brooks, as many people got off that boat as got on.
1: Well, it makes sense. They'd hardly hold a guy because somebody lost a top coat.
9: How did you know we were here?
10: You know me, baby. You never go any place I don't know about. Okay, Brooks, you felt like talking. Now I feel like listening. Get it up.
8: Well, I don't know what you mean.
1: I know what you mean, Hatcher. One, he gave you a big fat $2 million motive for murder. And two, he did his best to make it look like you did murder him with that broken down match cover plant on the ferry boat. It's just that simple.
10: And you, baby?
9: Harold, please.
10: You put him up to it, didn't you cheap little muscler? Trying to get rid of me, will you?
9: No, Harold.
1: Now, calm down, Hatcher. You don't need any gun around here. They're tame.
10: Well, maybe I'm not. Since so many people have gone to so much trouble to hand me a nice, easy way to make $2 million, maybe I'll just go ahead and make it. I'll show these amateurs how these things are really done. Come on, Brooks. How'd you like to go for a nice, cool half a ferry boat ride?
8: No, Hatcher. No. Look, it's her fault. I'll give you anything
10: you're want. You're wrong, sonny boy. You're going to give me everything.
8: No. No. You can't. Let me out of here!
1: Brooks bolted for the door. Hatcher snapped a shot at him. And I hit Hatcher with a do-or-die tackle from behind. The gun flew out of his hand.
10: No, you don't.
1: I beat him to it and swung it straight into his skull. Half the people in the room were lying there bleeding. Brooks from gunshot, Hatcher from gun butt. Janelle and I stood there panting. But believe me, not for each other. We stood that way until the police arrived.

0: Dolla, it's beyond me. I sent you out to protect the life of a very important policyholder, and now where are we? Standing in a hospital corridor, worrying about whether he's going to live or die.
1: As far as I'm concerned, Mr. Farnsworth, you're only half right. I'm just standing in a hospital corridor.
0: Oh, Dolla, you're heartless.
1: Well, if you'd been bitten where he bit me, you wouldn't care if he lived or died either. I'm getting out of here.
0: Well, where are you going?
1: It'll be explained in my expense account under miscellaneous expense. Oh, don't fall over when you come to an item for
0: $318. $318? 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
1: 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For whom? Expense account total. And it all adds up to a little matter of $1,182.23. Which you may say, Mr. Farnsworth, is a lot of money for one man to spend in 2 days. But you must bear in mind that the amount at stake was $2 million. And you know the price of steak these days. It might comfort you to know that I just returned from the hospital. Brooks was strong enough to make a full statement, which you will find enclosed. This in itself should prove sufficient to establish evidence of attempted fraud against your company, allowing you to immediately avoid his policy. It boils down to one sentence, to wit. Brooks and Janelle wanted to get rid of Hatcher so that they could live happily ever after. Knowing those two, they never had a chance. And oh yes, that miscellaneous item, the one for $318, it was a bracelet for a certain party who made this special investigation for me very special. Oh, if you want a receipt for this item, I'll send you a lock of her hair. Yours, truly, Johnny Dollar.

0: So, with the final signature on his expense account, Dick Powell as Johnny Dollar has just closed the books on his first adventure in this new CBS series. The script for tonight's broadcast was written by Paul Dudley and Gil Dowd, and the music was created and conducted by Dick Arant. The entire production was under the direction of Tony Leader. Be sure to tune in again next week when the expense account covers Special Investigation Singapore, another unusual adventure starring Dick Powell in...
1: Yours, truly, Johnny Dollar.
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0: Come in. Welcome. I'm E.G. Marshall. Psychiatrists have sought the answers to puzzling facets of human behavior for years. Today, we speak freely of phobias, unexplained psychotic experiences. But in the year 1793, a humane, enlightened physician of the infamous mental institution at La Bicetre, a hellhole by any description, was brought to trial for daring to treat mental patients like human beings. He himself was called mad for, as the court put it, freeing the beasts from their chains. But as I said, times have changed. The story we're about to tell you about the horrors that took place in a similar institution is true. But it never really could have happened. Not here. Not yet. Not now.
1: Stop it! Make them stop it, Doctor, that noise,
2: oh,
1: please.
2: Oh, it's just a summer night storm, Miss Agatha. You are safe here in the sanatorium.
1: Yes. Nothing here can harm me.
2: That's right. Now, go to sleep. I have to check on the other patients.
1: Yes, Doctor. There are others here who need watching. The dangerous ones. They hate me. They all hate me.
2: You must get some sleep. It's getting late.
1: Yes, you're right, Doctor. For the dangerous ones, it's getting later than you think.

0: Our mystery drama, Free the Beast, was written especially for the Mystery Theater by Ralph Goodman and stars Paul Hecht. 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I'll be back shortly with Act One. Elderly patients at the formidable isolated Greenbrier Sanitarium had been restless all day. And now that night is closing in and the intensity of the darkening clouds increase, the doctors and nurses double their rounds. The resident psychiatrist, Dr. Paul Thurman, has begun his nightly round of the third floor. Patients on this floor, although completely harmless, do need his personal attention. Most are alone in the world, deserted by friends and family. He pauses a moment outside one of the doors because he hears an unfamiliar voice.
1: Yes, I have watched them. Each night I have watched, listened.
0: A strange voice, one he cannot identify, seems to be coming from Miss Agatha's room. But that is not possible. Miss Agatha has been at Briarwood for almost a year and has spoken to no one.
1: Be calm, little sister. Nothing will harm you. I've always looked after you, and I shall continue to look after you. As long as we both shall live.
2: Miss Agatha.
3: Yes, Doctor.
2: Oh, you're alone, I... I thought...
3: Yes, Doctor.
2: I could have sworn I heard...
3: Heard what?
2: Well, I thought... strange, there's no one here in the room with you, and yet...
3: Yet what, Doctor?
2: I distinctly heard a voice. Oh, not your voice, Miss Agatha, but an older voice. A woman, 70 or 80.
3: You must be mistaken, Doctor.
2: She called you little sister.
3: I have no sister.
2: Yes, I know that.
3: But I do have a puzzle for you.
2: A puzzle?
3: Brothers and sisters, I have none. But that woman's mother is my mother's daughter. Who am I?
2: Miss Agatha...
4: No, no, stop. Make them stop, Doctor, that noise.
2: Oh, just a summer night storm, Miss Agatha. You're safe here.
3: Nothing here can harm me.
2: That's right. Now, lie back. Close your eyes and go to sleep. I must check on the other patients.
3: Yes, Doctor. They need watching. The dangerous ones. They hate me. They all hate me.
2: You must get some sleep. It's very late.
3: Right, Doctor. It is very late for the dangerous ones. It's later than you think.

0: Margaret. I tell you, I heard it, Margaret.
1: But it's hard to believe, Paul. A strange, disembodied voice coming from Miss Agatha's room? Then you went into the room and saw nothing?
0: Nothing but Miss Agatha sitting up in bed. She was terrified of the storm. And the voice was calming her.
1: It's strange.
0: I know there was someone or something in there talking to her.
1: It sounds so illogical. But there's only one door leading to each of those upstairs rooms. The windows are barred and... Darling, are you sure?
0: Of the voice, yes. But where it vanished to, no.
1: Could she have been talking to herself?
0: Well, she never has. Besides, the voice was so different. The entire quality of that voice, it was so much older, raspier. I tell you, Margaret, something strange, something unexplainable took place on that third floor last night.
1: If I may say so, Doctor, considering you are an accredited psychiatrist, you're acting weird.
0: The word, darling, is weirdly. I'm not acting weirdly, just cautiously. There is one thing you can do, sweetheart.
1: What's that?
0: Let's start by pulling the file on Miss Agatha. See if she has any relatives she hasn't told us about.
1: Relatives? Miss Agatha? Oh, she doesn't have. I mean, I've gone over her file a number of times since she was admitted. She's an only child.
0: Are you sure?
1: I'm positive.
0: Hmm. That voice, the voice I heard in her room, it called her little sister.
1: Look, Paul, I know I shouldn't attempt any psychiatric explanations, but you know how lonesome Miss Agatha is, never making friends with the other patients here.
0: What are you getting at?
1: Well, it's a theory that's usually applied to children, but considering how far Miss Agatha has regressed, isn't it possible that she's invented a playmate, a protective... playmate, an older sister.
0: That's a good try, but just you concentrate on being beautiful, and let me concentrate on what I heard in that empty room last night.
1: You still insist there was someone in there?
0: Someone or something. I know that's, as you say, weird for an accredited psychiatrist to suggest. But go through Miss Agatha's file once more. And if she hasn't got an older sister, well, we'd better start looking for an 80-year-old patient in this institution who can walk through walls. This is a progress report dated the 28th. Patient, Miss Agatha Milford, age 37. Patient not adjusting to confinement. Resistance to group therapy aggravated by persecution complex. Oh, yeah, come in. Patient is convinced that members of group are hostile to her.
1: Sounds like you're reporting on Miss Agatha, right?
0: Right. I'll be with you in a minute, Margaret. Just let me complete this tape.
1: I brought a file. Everything I could find on her.
0: Oh, well, in that case, I'm with you right now.
1: I dug up everything I could find on her.
0: Good. I'll do my report again later after we check what you have.
1: But it's a waste of time, really.
0: What?
1: I don't have a thing. No brothers, no sisters. She has none.
0: Brothers and sisters, I have none. But that woman's mother is my mother's daughter.
1: What?
0: That's what Miss Agatha said last night. When I heard that strange voice in her room, I asked her if she had a sister. She said no. And then she added, brothers and sisters, I have none. But that woman's mother is my mother's daughter.
1: Oh, I've heard that riddle before. But isn't it son? I mean, that man's father is my father's son?
0: Yeah, but not the way she says it.
1: What does it mean?
0: I don't know. Right now, I don't know anything for sure. I don't even know if I actually heard that voice coming from Miss Agatha's room.
1: But you said...
0: I heard a voice, all right. It wasn't Miss Agatha. It sounded like it came from her room, but... could it have come from somewhere else?
1: Where? The rooms are 30 feet apart. If it came from the next room, if Mrs. Haverstrom's room...
0: No. It couldn't have come from Haverstrom's room. I passed there. All was quiet. It came from the far end of the hall. I wonder...
1: What?
0: No. Never mind. Let's see that file.
1: Here you are.
0: Mm.
1: Oh, I'm talking about Mrs. Haverstrom.
0: Yeah?
1: Well, she and Miss Agatha got into another one of their brawls this morning.
0: Oh, no. What about...
1: Same thing. Miss Agatha still insists that the gold locket Haverstrom wears around her neck is hers. You know, the one with the picture of Haverstrom's father in it.
0: Yeah, what's this? What's this entry here? It's hardly legible.
1: Hmm?
0: Look, it's some sort of legal document. It seems to be rain damage. Well, what is it?
1: Adoption papers.
0: Adoption papers?
1: Yeah. 1936 or 39, I can't quite make it out. Mm. An adoption agency in Greenville Township. That's just across the county line.
0: Well, name on the document is Milford.
1: Yeah.
0: And first name looks like it could be Agatha.
1: Yeah?
0: You know, I bet if we check this out, we'd find it's Miss Agatha who was adopted.
1: But it's funny she never mentioned
0: it. Well, she may not know. Mm-hmm. Most adopted children are never told. Agency records are confidential. But I think we've come up with a lead.
1: A lead? When she doesn't know she's adopted and agency records are top secret, what kind of a lead is that?
0: That's a tough one, I'll admit. But with a little digging, we may find out more about our strange Miss Agatha. Now, what was that about the locket?
1: The usual. Miss Agatha insists that the locket is hers. And this time she tried to tear it off Mrs. Haverstrom's neck. And, well, Haverstrom swung her cane at her. But fortunately, she missed.
0: That Haverstrom locket?
1: It could be Agatha's, you know.
0: Well, I don't see how. Agatha Milford came here less than a year ago. I mean, look at her record. Here's what she brought with her. Just a few personal belongings, items supplied by County Hospital. Oh, no jewelry.
1: Mm, I see.
0: Well, just keep Haverstrom and Miss Agatha separated, will you?
1: Yes, Doctor. And the voice in the night?
0: That I intend to check out further.
1: How?
0: From now on, I'm not making those spooky nightly rounds alone.
1: I don't blame you.
0: Starting tonight, you're going with me.

0: 9 o'clock. Time to make the rounds. Someone covering for you down here?
1: Yes, one of the matrons.
0: All right, let's be off, shall we? Just a few more steps to the top. Oh, careful. Careful, the railing here is not too secure.
1: Railing? This entire third floor is ancient. If you ask me, we ought to close down the whole building. At least this crumbling railing should be replaced. Paul, if you'd only talk to the correction board, they might be... What's that?
0: I don't know. It's coming from the far end of the hall.
1: Miss Agatha's room?
0: Let's see, shall we? Yeah, those are the same sounds I heard last night.
2: Don't cry, little one. There's no need to cry. I'm here with you always.
0: That, the other voice, did you hear it?
1: I don't know, I heard the wind.
2: You are not alone, little sister. You need fear nothing or no one. Do not cry. I will never leave you.
1: Is it a voice or is it the wind? I can't quite understand the words.
0: Shh,
1: and yet...
0: Listen. Listen.
2: There's nothing to fear, my little sister. No one will harm you. I've always looked after you. I will continue to look after you. Until death do us
1: it's a weird voice. It's certainly not Miss Agatha's.
0: Please.
2: Tell me, little sister, why do you weep? Is it about the locket? Your locket? The one that's been taken from you?
3: Is the locket... That Haverston woman still has it. She tried to kill me. I wish she were dead, dead.
1: She's talking to herself about that fight she had with Mrs. Haverston this morning. What is she talking to herself?
3: I want it, sister. I want it. That locket is mine. Mother gave it to me. You were there. You remember?
2: Yes, I remember, little sister. The locket is yours. And you shall have it. I promise. I promise.
3: Wait. Don't go.
2: I must, little sister. I must.
0: The voice. Listen, it's fading.
1: Quick, open the door.
0: I can't. It's locked.
1: The keys. Here's the keys.
3: Sister, please. Come back.
0: Damn it, the keys. I don't have them. Miss Agatha. Miss Agatha, Dr. Thurman, let me in.
3: No. No, doctor, go away. I'm asleep. I must rest.
0: Please, Miss Agatha, Nurse Palmer is with me. I must talk to you. Please. Please let us in.
4: What have we here? A ghostly disembodied voice that makes nightly visits to one of the lonely inmates of Greenbrier Sanatorium? Has Miss Agatha invented an older sister to console her in her loneliness? Dr. Thurman seems convinced that the voice he hears is not that of Miss Agatha. But for the moment, he has chosen not to make a hasty decision, convinced that there is more to what is going on and meets the ears. We'll learn more when I return shortly with Act Two.

0: 600 years ago, back in the 15th century, two scholarly monks compiled a book of horrors called Malleus Maleficarum, a definitive study of mental illness that proved conclusively that the poor tortured souls chained in the snake pits were not ill, but unwillingly possessed by demons and witches. Two cures were suggested by these enlightened scholars: cleansing fire to be used against witches, and torture on the rack to discourage invading demons. It is recorded that both of these cures worked permanently, but that was yesterday. Morning has come to Briarwood. The strange voice that haunts the third floor still remains a mystery. Dr. Thurman is seated in his office, recording a case history of the frightened, uncommunicative Miss Agatha Milford.
1: The possibility of schizophrenia exists. Further testing is called for. Oh, yes, come in.
2: Hey, good morning, Doc. How's it going?
1: Oh, Connelly, I'm just taping more about that strange experience I've been telling you about. Hang on a minute, I'll shut off this tape recorder.
2: You know, that's a great way to keep records.
1: Yeah.
2: I've been meaning to buy one of those gadgets for the agency. How's our suspect, Miss Agatha, doing?
1: Oh, please, let's not refer to her as a suspect. She's a patient, one we know very little about. That's why I called you in. Did you have any luck tracing those adoption papers, or is the agency still in existence?
2: You know, you're lucky, Doc. That adoption agency is still in existence. And I was able to get a look at their file. I got it all right here.
1: I appreciate the effort you're putting into this.
2: Well, you're an old friend, Doc. For clients, we do the possible. For friends, the impossible.
1: Thanks, Connelly. Would you let me see the file?
2: Now, hold it. This is a favor, right, Doc? So why don't you let me read it to you? Feed you a clue at a time so as I can get more than just one pat on the back for being so clever.
1: Yeah, sounds like you hit the jackpot.
2: Yeah, I kind of. Now, to understand this complicated dossier, we'll have to start here on page 7 and work our way backwards.
1: Finally.
2: Relax, will you, please? Now, let's see. First, we have the patient transfer from Greenfield to Briarwood, the newspaper clippings, then the murders.
1: Murders?
2: I'm coming to them. Here we are. Milford, Agatha, natural parents.
1: Natural?
2: Your aunt was right, Doc. She was adopted.
1: Then the name of the child on the adoption papers, the name we couldn't read?
2: Agatha Ann Milford. Adopted daughter of Charles and Henrietta Milford. Her real mother was named Mason, Carrie Lee Mason. She worked as a lab technician at Mercy Hospital. That's where the child was born. A few months before the trial took place.
1: Trial?
2: Yeah. It seems Miss Agatha's mother was some sort of nurse's aide at the hospital, took care of terminally ill patients. And she was a very sympathetic woman. Unfortunately, too sympathetic.
1: What does that mean?
2: Well, according to these newspaper clippings I dug up at the library, dated September 1939, the supposedly kindly Mrs. Mason was accused, and later convicted, of the murder of six of her patients. She simply turned off the oxygen supply and let nature take its course, which, of course, was inevitable. Only the jury judged it to be murder in the first degree.
1: Oh, poor woman. Watching those patients suffer day after day. Wasn't the pressure that she was under taken into consideration by the court?
2: Yeah, but that's just the point. Evidence in the trial showed that she was under no pressure at all before, during, or after the murders. According to her testimony, she just followed orders.
1: Orders?
2: She said a voice told her to do it. It's all here in this newspaper account. It seems our Mrs. Mason heard voices in the night. Voices that calmed her and comforted her in times of trouble. And voices that told her how to comfort others.
1: Good Lord. Like mother, like daughter.
2: What?
1: No, nothing. Go on. What else do you have there? This woman, Mrs. Mason, Miss Agatha's mother, did she have any other children?
2: Other children?
1: Yeah, sons, daughters. Particularly daughters. A girl, perhaps. Older than Miss Agatha.
2: Oh, at least not according to the records I've dug up. Mrs. Mason had no other children. Miss Agatha was an only child.
1: Are you sure? It's important. Could there possibly be a sister, an older sister?
2: Oh, you mean that voice you've been hearing, huh? I'm sorry, Doc. There's no answer in that. When the Mason woman was sent up for the murders, her child was put up for adoption. Miss Agatha, that is. Her only child. Now, of course, there are skeletons in every closet if you want me to dig deeper.
1: Yeah, I wish you would.
2: Well, sure, old buddy, I will.
1: The easy way out is to classify Miss Agatha as a schizophrenic.
2: You mean that Miss Agatha and her sister may be the same person?
1: Yeah.
2: Only you don't really believe that.
1: No, not after the studies I've made so far. There are reasons too complicated to go into.
2: Yeah. Well, if I can be of any help...
1: Thanks, you have been. Oh, by the way, is there a picture of Miss Agatha's father in those clippings?
2: Yeah, I believe there is. Yeah, here we are.
1: Hi.
2: Nice-looking guy.
1: Yeah.
2: Mustache, long sideburns, looks like Valentino. Huh? Why?
1: Oh, we've had a little dispute over a gold locket. It belongs to Mrs. Haverstrom. Inside the locket is a picture of her father. Miss Agatha claims the locket is hers.
2: Well, here, take a picture. Oh. Compare it. That'll take care of one problem.
1: I hope so. I've had to lock Miss Agatha in her room. I had a padlock installed last night. At least I know she'll be safe until this petty bickering is over with. And well, we can try to trace that strange voice we've been hearing.
2: Well, if you hear two voices coming out of there now, you'll know it's just another case of schizophrenia.
1: Yeah, I hated to have to do it. Miss Agatha is not a violent person. She must have been terrified when Mrs. Haverstrom swung that cane at her.
2: Oh? Sounds to me like you locked up the wrong patient.
1: Mrs. Haverstrom is not violent by nature. Look, there's too much to explain. If you'll let me have that photo, she'll prove once and for all who the owner of that locket is. Oh, excuse me.
2: Cheers.
1: Dr. Thurman speaking.
3: What?
1: When did it happen? Miss Agatha, where is she? I see. Yeah. I'll be right there. Well, we won't need that photo after all, Connolly. Mrs. Haverstrom's dead.
3: What? Dead?
1: The third floor railing. It's needed repairs for months. The poor crippled old woman must have leaned against it. She just fell to her death down three flights of stairs.
2: Fell? Look, could she have been pushed?
1: Look,
2: I mean...
1: I'm sorry. I can't discuss this any further. I gotta get to the infirmary.
4: Down, Paul. I can't keep up with you.
1: I'm sorry, Margaret. I'm anxious to check out Miss Agatha's room. I just don't understand how Mrs. Haverstrom got out of her room and over to that shaky railing alone. Where was the third floor matron?
4: She was called away for a few moments.
1: I've told you never to leave the third floor unattended.
4: She was only gone for a short while. You heard me tell that to the police.
1: They're taking the body away. When this gets out, Margaret, I just can't understand what happened. Come on, let's get to Miss Agatha's room.
4: All right, Doctor. I'm sure you'll find everything in order. Door locked since last night, as per your instructions. Padlock on, also locked.
2: I don't think so, Miss
1: Connolly. What are you doing up here?
2: Just a little checking, Doc. What I found isn't too pleasant.
4: Who is this man?
1: I'm sorry, Margaret, this is Charles Connolly, a detective.
4: Detective?
1: Private detective, a friend of mine. He's been checking into Miss Agatha's background for me.
4: Whatever for?
1: I wanted to find out more about her. I told him about the argument she had with Mrs. Haverstrom over that locket.
2: That Haverstrom woman didn't fall down that flight of stairs by accident.
1: What are you trying to say, Connolly?
2: The woman was dragged from her room and tossed through that rotted railing. She was murdered.
1: What?
2: Well, I didn't say anything in front of the police. I mean, they accepted it as an accident, but someone carried her to that railing and pushed her over. My guess would be Miss Agatha.
4: But that's impossible. She's been locked in her room since midnight.
2: Well, that remains to be seen. Where's the room?
1: At the end of the corridor. Even if she did get out, she couldn't lift a 200-pound arthritic patient like Mrs. Haverstrom.
2: The woman wasn't lifted. She was dragged along the floor. I found black heel marks leading to the edge of the stairs and the end of the broken railing.
1: Let's get to her room.
2: Okay, right with you, Doc.
1: How could Miss Agatha get out of her room? It was bolted from the outside, reinforced by a security lock. That just doesn't make any sense.
2: I'm afraid there's just no other answer.
1: There's got to be another answer.
2: Huh?
1: Up ahead. Now, you see that room at the far end of the hall? Huh? Well, that's Miss Agatha's room. And even from here, you can see that the padlock is still on and it's still intact.
2: Well, I'll be... Yeah. Not a mark on it.
3: It looks okay. It's solid, sturdy.
0: Who has the key?
4: I do. If you gentlemen will step aside, huh?
5: Well, good morning, Doctor. It's such a beautiful morning, isn't it?
1: Yes. Yes, it is, Miss Agatha. You slept well, I trust?
5: Oh, very well, Doctor. I see you've brought some visitors. Nurse Palmer.
4: Good morning, Miss Agatha.
5: And a gentleman I don't believe I've met before.
1: This is Mr. Connolly, Charles Connolly, an old friend. He just stopped by to say hello, meet some of our new patients.
5: How nice. A pleasure to meet you, Mr. Connolly.
6: Well, thank you, Miss Agatha.
5: And may I say you've come to the right place.
6: I beg your pardon?
5: Well, I mean, it doesn't look like much from the outside, but it's so pleasant here. Everyone is so nice.
6: Oh, yes, is that right?
5: Mm-hmm. Even Mrs. Haverstrom. She was trouble for a while, but everything is fine now. It's all been taken care of.
1: It has?
5: Yes. Doctor, I have a confession to make. That was my sister you heard me talking to in my room. I didn't want to admit it because of sanitarium rules. No visitors after 8 o'clock. But since she won't be coming back anymore, I can confess, admit, that she's been here. Because everything is all right again.
1: What do you mean, everything is all right again?
5: Well, look, Doctor. Look what I have around my neck.
7: Good Lord. Mrs. Haverstrom's locket.
0: Despite evidence to the contrary, Dr. Thurman...

0: The strange death of Mrs. Haverstrom at the Briarwood Mental Institution could, by those untrained in psychiatric research, be simply diagnosed as madness. Wasn't it Lewis Carroll's observation in Alice in Wonderland that went something like this? "How do you know I'm mad?" Alice remarked. "You must be," said the cat, "or you would not be here." A simple solution to our mystery, I must admit, but not for those of us who have been expertly trained in madness and murder. We need more time to contemplate, consider, to separate the half-lies from the truths. Listen.
1: "And since the death of Mrs. Haverstrom, continued attempts made by staff members to remove the golden locket from Miss Agatha's throat have made the patient exceedingly hostile. She has become suspicious of all who enter her room and is now refusing food unless served by the one staff member she trusts, Nurse Palmer." "Please come in." "All attempts to gain access to Gold Locket have failed."
2: "Until this morning, Paul. Look, the locket."
1: "Yes. How did you get it?"
2: "She held it a little too tightly this morning. The clasp broke, and I told her I'd have it repaired and bring it right back."
1: "Huh. As simple as that?"
2: "Where is the picture of the father that Mr. Conley gave you? I want to compare it with the one Mrs. Haverstrom showed me. I've been trying to open that clasp, but it seems to be jammed."
1: "Oh, here, give it to me. Let me do that. You'll find the newspaper clipping in that desk drawer, the one on the left."
2: "I'll get the picture."
1: "Okay.
2: You work on that clasp. Were these the clippings?"
1: Yeah. This clasp seems to be bent. I'll get it in a minute. Do you remember what the man in the locket looked like? Was he young, old?"
2: "Young man, about 30.
1: "Well, that sounds about right. Man in the newspaper clipping was about 30.
2: "Sort of plain looking, slightly balding."
1: "Plain looking? Balding?
2: What's wrong?"
1: "A mustache? Long sideburns?"
2: "No. Mrs. Haverstrom's father was clean shaven. Heavy features. It was a tintype. I guess it must have been taken in the early 20s.
1: "Well, not the same man."
2: "It's not?"
1: "Nope. Here, give me the clippings. I'll show you. See, there. That's Miss Agatha's father. There, young, dashing, handsome. Looks a lot like Valentino,
2: eh?" "Oh, I'll be darned. All this trouble for nothing."
1: "Yeah. I finally got this locket open. There, you see. Oh, no.
2: What's the matter? Paul, what is it?"
1: "The photo in the locket. It's neither the man you described nor the man in the clipping. It's a photo of a woman. An old woman in her 80s who looks exactly like Miss Agatha."
2: "And so I rush right over to your office, Mr. Conley. I brought the locket with me. And inside you'll find the picture of that strange woman that we found when we opened it."
3: Could I see that locket, Miss Palmer?"
2: "All right, but I have to bring it right back. Miss Agatha found out I showed it to Dr. Thurman. She's very upset. She says she told her night visitor, you know, the avenging sister, about Dr. Thurman refusing to return her locket."
3: "Which means he's next on her list. On somebody's list. Can I look at that locket, please?"
2: "Oh, yes, of course. Here."
3: "Thank you."
2: "The clasp is still jammed, so I left it open, you see." "Mm-hmm. Now, that's the photo that we found inside the locket. It looks exactly like Miss Agatha, only 30 years older."
3: "Yeah. Yeah, it does, doesn't it? And you have no idea how this photo got in here, hmm?"
2: "No. I mean, we still have no idea how Miss Agatha got the locket in the first place. The last time I saw it, Mrs. Haverstrom was wearing it."
3: Yeah, I know."
2: "And when Mrs. Haverstrom fell through the railing to her death down that flight of stairs, Miss Agatha was locked in her room."
3: "How many keys are there to that padlock?"
2: "You still insist Miss Agatha had something

0: do with Mrs. Haverstrom's death. But in order to do that, she'd have had to have help from the outside. An accomplice at the sanitarium.
1: How many keys, Miss Bauer?
0: Two. Mine and Dr. Thurman's. Oh. Since Dr. Thurman is an old friend of yours, I suppose that puts me in the category of being a prime suspect.
1: No, I didn't say that. You did.
0: But you didn't say I'm not. If anyone had the opportunity to assist Miss Agatha in this, what you call, madness, I did.
1: Yeah, Miss Palmer, I've thought of that. I mean, you turned the third floor over to a matron that night, right? Then sent her on some sort of errand.
0: What do you mean, some sort of errand? We have a diabetic patient under our care, Mr. Conley. I sent the matron to give that patient an insulin shot.
1: Was the patient on the third floor?
0: No. No, she's in Ward 1 on the main floor.
1: Then that would leave the third floor unsupervised, huh? And it would give you time enough to accomplish whatever you wished. Unobserved.
0: I resent this.
1: Time enough maybe to smother Mrs. Haverstrom with a pillow, drag her to the top of the stairs, and toss her to her death through the rotted railing?
0: Is that an accusation?
1: No, no, no, Miss Palmer. It's just a theory.
0: All right. And how do you explain the locket that we found around Miss Agatha's neck?
1: Well, you have a key to her room. You could have slipped in, placed the locket around her neck while she slept.
0: And the photo, Mr. Conley? I assume you have an answer on that, too. Where would I have gotten a photo of an old woman who looks exactly like Miss Agatha?
1: From one of the newspaper clippings I left with Dr. Thurman. The Carrie Lee Mason file. A duplicate of the one I keep here in my desk drawer. Would you like to see the clipping, Miss Palmer? A recent clipping?
0: Mr. Conley, I've been patient until now.
1: Here's what Carrie Lee Mason looks like today.
0: The same. The same photo. It's exactly the same as the one in the locket.
1: Oh, not quite, Miss Palmer. You see, the prison guards have been cut away to make the photo fit in the locket frame. Easily enough done with, a pair of surgical scissors.
0: I've had enough.
1: I haven't. Now, I've checked out this sister theory Paul Thurman keeps insisting on. So far, I've come up with nothing. My partner Ross is out on it right now.
0: You've had less than 48 hours. He's
1: going to come up with nothing, Miss Palmer. The prison is in Greenville. He's there now checking their records, and it's a waste of time.
0: If you don't find any record of an older sister, then there has to be some other answer. Because I'm not it.
1: Oh?
0: You forget. The night Dr. Thurman heard that strange voice coming from Miss Agatha's room, that second night, when I went with him to check it out, I was standing right alongside of him, outside the room.
1: Yeah, that's true.
0: Right, if you can explain how it's possible for a person to be in two places at the same time.
1: Oh, that's very simple, Miss Palmer. The voice Dr. Thurman heard could have been on tape.
0: Tape?
1: Yeah. You do make it a practice to record patient histories on tape, do you not, Miss Palmer? I heard Dr. Thurman making such a recording when I stopped by his office. Who transcribes those recordings, Miss Palmer?
0: I do.
1: Excuse me. I won't be a minute. Hello? Connolly? Oh, it's you, Ross. Huh? What new development on the Mason file? You just found out what? Yeah. Yeah, I'll meet you at the sanitarium and then notify the police. Nurse Palmer will be with me. We're leaving right now. Bye.
0: What was all that about?
1: There's no time to explain now. How fast is that car of yours?
0: It's not mine. It's Dr. Thurman's. It's a sports car. It can do 100 if you open it up.
1: Well, baby, we're going to open it up. We've got to get back to that sanitarium and let's hope we make it in time.
0: Conley, please. Please slow down.
1: Just hang on, baby.
0: Hang on. I've been hanging on for dear life. If anything happens to this car, I'll never hear the end of it from Dr. Thurman.
1: I'm not worried about the car, Miss Palmer. I'm worried about Paul Thurman.
0: Dr. Thurman, why? Look, you never told me what...
1: There's a turn up ahead. Hang on!
0: I was saying, you never told me what your partner Ross told you.
1: Well, you'll know in a few minutes. I only hope Ross got to the police with the information he gave me over the phone. We're going to need a patrol car to back us up.
0: We've got one following us. And at this speed, we'll probably pick up three more.
1: Good. All right, there's the driveway to the sanitarium. Right up ahead.
0: It's blocked by two police cars.
1: Hang on, I'm going to stop.
0: What's going on up there?
1: Look farther up beyond the service road.
0: Fire engine? Look at the float. Oh, my God.
1: Come on.
0: That building is a death trap. I've got to help the patient.
1: Wait. Your patients are all right. They've all been evacuated. Look, over there in the clearing, the matron's got them out.
0: God, I don't see Paul. Dr. Thurman.
1: He's probably still in there. That's why Ross called.
0: Oh, I'm so confused. I don't...
1: Ross was calling from the prison. Mrs. Mason wasn't there. She'd been showing signs of violent behavior and was transferred to a hospital for psychiatric testing. Well, that was a few days ago, just before you started hearing that strange voice coming from Miss Agatha's room.
0: You don't think
1: it's that... the only answer to all this. Madness. Security at the hospital is not like security at the prison. Ross checked. They've been looking for her since Friday. I think she's here.
0: Here? But how would she find out?
1: I don't know, but somehow she did. Just look at the pattern, Miss Palmer. Patients warned, evacuated in time, everyone out, safe, but Paul Thurman. Now, remember, Mrs. Mason considered herself a humanitarian. I believe she set that blaze to destroy Briarwood and the man who kept her daughter prisoner there. Hey.
2: He's right, Margaret.
0: Paul!
2: I saw her. I saw the face in the locket. She burst into my office, smashed everything she could get her hands on. Within moments, everything was ablaze.
0: Paul, are you all right?
2: Yeah. I managed to get out somehow after I released Miss Agatha from her locked room. That poor, crazed woman is still in there. Last time I saw her, she was clawing her way up the blazing staircase, calling out, "Where are you, little sister? Don't be afraid. Mother is here."
0: The place is an inferno. We've got to get her out of there.
1: It's too late. The walls are starting to go. She's still in there. She's a goner.

0: Nothing could escape such devastation.
1: At least the others are safe.
0: Are you sure they all got out?
1: Yeah. Everyone but Mrs. Mason.
0: I don't understand. What made her do it? You know about these things, Paul. What brought that woman here? What drove her to such total destruction?
1: She couldn't help herself, Margaret. Intellectually, she may not have known whether Miss Agatha was her daughter or her sister. But emotionally, instinctively, she knew. She was driven by one of the strongest forces in nature. Love, Margaret.

This is E.G. Marshall, inviting you to return to our Mystery Theater for another adventure in the macabre. Until next time, pleasant dreams.

One of these days, you will face that hill with the engine you have, older tires, a rattling driver's seat, and not nearly enough light to see the potholes waiting for you, like bad children with eggs in their hands. One of these days, you will be shocked at how nice the road was crossing that bridge, smooth, multi-lane, newly paved, painted line, bridge that promised more of the same, and then you will cross Pacific. And while it is but one main road, it is actually an ocean separating your younger infrastructure from rapidly aging pathways, which dare you to learn them and test your suspension, rock your Detroit seat as if this was one used carnival ride. The railroad tracks will come, tough and unexpected. The holes will stretch out like craters in the Jamaican bush, and you will learn that the third world and the first world are still only one road apart. That anything worth reaching is usually uphill, that your engine is stubborn, and that your tires will do, and your muffler can hold out. So get your encouragement in the perennial flower bed halfway up this steep reason. McCarver Elementary is nearly home. So look left and be grateful. Your hilltop is the reward. And if you can keep shifting, you will earn the next adventure on the way back down.

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0: Come in. Welcome. I'm E.G. Marshall. Won't you sit down and relax with me for the next, a little less than an hour, and listen to a tale of murder? Or is that statement exactly fair? The dictionary definition of murder is the unlawful killing of another human being with malice aforethought. Well, undoubtedly, there is killing and malice aforethought, but the question here is, what or who was killed?
1: Don't try to blame it on me. It's always blamed on me. I won't take it any longer. I won't take the guilt.
2: Where else did it lie?
1: Not on me. Not on me ever again. I'll make sure of that. I'll kill you.
2: How can you kill what was never alive?
1: Only one way. I'll tear you apart.
2: Yes. Yes, without you, I have no life. What you have left without me?
1: I no longer care. Tear you apart. Limb from limb. Socket by socket.
3: Freddy, in heaven's name, what are you doing?
1: I'm destroying what is destroying me.
3: But there is no act without the two of you.
1: There's no me. As long as he exists. You know that better than anyone, Sarah. That is done. Forever. Maybe now I can live. Maybe it's worth murder to achieve some kind of freedom.
0: Our mystery drama, The Voice of Death, was written especially for the Mystery Theater by Ian Martin and stars Victor Jory. It is sponsored in part by Buick Motor Division and Time Magazine. I'll be back shortly with Act One. Ventriloquism, one of man's most ancient arts. It's as old as the Chinese cultures, and almost certainly it was practiced by priests who created such seeming miracles as the speaking statues of Egypt and the Greek oracles. Down through the millennia, it flourished. And when it became sheer entertainment through vaudeville, radio, and TV, it reached its highest popularity. Then, as suddenly, ventriloquism suddenly lost its popularity. A fact that Janus the Great is not yet prepared to face.
4: Who was I? Fat Freddy Goldstein from the East Bronx, a little schlep. I was scared to go to school, even. They beat up on me all the time because I wouldn't fight back, and it was funny to watch a fat kid cry. Then I read an ad in the paper and saved up my lunch money to send away for Professor Fantasorio's magical method of voice projection. Amaze, delight, and mystify friends and foes alike by the ancient and mystical art of ventriloquism. It changed my life because for some reason it was easy to me. I mastered the art in a month and held a golden key that unlocked the world for me. At 16, I was playing parties and school dates. I got in at the very end of radio's golden era. But where I really hit it big was television. By then, I was calling myself Janus and Alias. And then, suddenly, by the late 1960s, I was a has-been. The gold all faded. The club dates I played were a disaster, and a lifetime of splitting myself in two ended in murder.
3: Fred, look what you've done to him. We'll never put him back together now.
4: What do you care, Sarah?
3: What do you mean?
4: Isn't this the way you've always wanted it?
3: Oh, Fred, you're sick.
4: You always thought he came between you and me.
3: Who?
4: Him, the dummy.
3: I never said that once all these years.
4: But you thought it.
3: Well, he was always the first thing in your thoughts. You combed his hair, pressed his clothes, washed his face, even behind his ears like he was a child. We never even kept him in a box. He was always there wherever we were. We were never alone. You even used to talk to him off stage. Yes, I was jealous. Now maybe I'm glad you've destroyed him. Maybe now we can have what you'd never let me have.
4: What? What did I ever refuse you?
3: A child? A child of my own?
4: How could we have a child, Sarah? Always on the road, always moving, living in hotels. Children weren't for us.
3: You could have left me behind with our child or our children.
4: And travel alone?
3: Don't you think that I could have gone ahead and had a child? How could you have stopped me? But I didn't because...
0: Because?
3: It wouldn't have been fair to the child. He would have been my child, not something we shared, just as he was your child. Oh, Freddie, what's wrong with you? How could you have done that to him?
1: It doesn't matter. He's gone.
3: Well, let's see if we can't put him together again.
1: No! Leave him alone. Don't touch him.
3: Fred!
1: He's dead. Smashed. He couldn't be repaired, and he's not going to be repaired, because there's nothing to repair him for.
3: Darling, what is it?
1: Don't you see? I'm as dead as he is.
3: You got fired again.
1: I'm through, Sarah. It's all over. There's no Janus the Great.
3: No, that isn't true, darling. You're tired. You've been overworking. A good night's rest.
1: What am I going to do? We have no money. I have no other talents. I'm back once again to where I began, Fat Freddy from the East Bronx. When I killed Avius, I might as well have killed myself.
0: I had no rest that night. What a night it was. After Sarah, worrying herself frantic about me, finally got to sleep, the things began happening. The first pain when it came was so intense and piercing that in spite of myself, it...
1: Lip till the blood came, trying to stifle my cry so that I shouldn't bother Sarah. But my arm felt as though some giant had broken it across his knees. And then the second one came. A blow that compressed my brain and sent it spinning. Oh,
2: dear God, what's happening to me?
3: Fred? What is it? Darling, are you all right? Oh, it's 5 in the morning. You're still awake.
1: Sarah? A dream. What a dream. I felt like I was broken on the rack.
3: I'll get you some aspirin. You're coming down with something, mark my words.
1: I'm coming down with something, all right. Tomorrow, first thing, I'll take care of that.
3: Take care of what?
1: What I did to my poor little dummy. Tomorrow, I'll go to the professor and see if he can put Alias together again.
3: If that's what you want.
1: Never mind if it's what I want or not. It's what must be done.
3: So now you've made up your mind. Maybe you could sleep a little.
1: What I am, I am. Too late to change about the dummy and me. But one thing it isn't too late for is a child. If you...
3: Oh, what could I do with a child? I already have one in my arms. Sleep a little, darling, sleep. And maybe we could find a new tomorrow.
0: I could sleep now. The pains were all still there, but dulled and able to be forgotten. I nestled close to Sarah, and she held me close. And suddenly it came, the blessed curtain of sleep, and the wonderful feeling that all the decisions had been made and the future smoothed away.
5: You did this to my creation?
1: Professor, I paid you for him.
5: For the intricate balance of wire and joints that gave him reality. And more than that, the control of the eyes, the mouth, the tongue between the teeth, a model of the human figure, a scarce step below actuality. He's been destroyed beyond belief. It's vandalism. It cannot be repaired.
0: You must forgive me, Professor Manzini, but my art is a lost art, and yours may be too.
5: What? What do you say?
0: We live in a world where miracle, illusion, magic are forgotten. Words and symbols mean little more than what they state.
5: We live in a world where nothing that is said, no words, no statement means anything at all. Yes, you are right about our profession. I've had my dissatisfactions, too, which have led me deeper and deeper into the recreation of form, the humanoid form, the complete replica of man. I am so near, Janus. So near.
0: What are you saying?
5: I've created a dummy. No, forget that awful word. A robot. Half-life size. Capable of everything. Movement, reaction, everything except actual speech. By electronic control, you can move this figure, activate it, make it sit or stand or bend. But to make it speak? That is beyond me. Only a master of ventriloquism can affect that. Will you lend your artistic talent to my mechanical genius and create a new miracle?
0: Need you ask? I'm desperate.
5: You don't have to worry any longer, Janus. Here, come with me a moment. Let me show you my new masterpiece. There he is. How do you like him?
1: His face. It's the exact image of mine.
5: Well, I had to have a model. Who better than you? Here, take this control. Ask him to get up and come to you.
1: What do I call him?
5: Well, he's you to the life. And it's a great title. The great genus and, self. Yes, that's its name.
1: Self. I am Janus. Will you come to me? Do you want me to be your master?
5: Well, why don't you make it answer?
1: I'm trying to, but maybe I'm out of practice. I'll try again. Do you know me? Will you answer me when I talk?
6: If you tell me the answers...
1: How did you find Chicago?
6: I just got off the plane and there it was.
1: I don't know if I want this dummy, Professor.
5: Oh, the elements are sensational. This is only a working model. Let me build you the complete dummy and you'll thank me forever.
1: I've told you, Professor, I haven't the money.
5: Yes, I know. So I'll offer you a proposition. I'll build you a humanoid that will walk, move, bend, jump, do anything you ask it to. That's my contribution. All you must provide is the voice. That is beyond me. We go into a simple partnership, 50-50, on all our earnings. Will you accept that?
1: I don't have to put up any money to own a humanoid that moves and acts like any other person?
5: You will pay. Now leave. I must get to work. I will finish self. Arrivederci, Janus.
1: Arrivederci. How will I know?
5: I will call you the moment he is finished.
1: I don't know how to thank you, Professor Mantini.
5: Oh, yes, my sometimes friend. No need to thank me. Nor will you want to when I'm finished with you. Murderer. Assassin. To have killed one of my children. For that you will pay. I could have struck you dead today for what you did to one of mine. But I stayed my hand a little while. I have other plans for you than just revenge.
0: So, the professor's apparent kindness is only a mask to hide his revenge for the destruction of one of his creations. But how does he expect to accomplish that? And what other plans does he have in mind? I'll return shortly with Act 2.

0: Ventriloquism. The name is a misnomer, since its Latin roots mean simply speaking from the belly. In actual fact, the illusion is produced by depressing the vocal cords, pulling the tongue inside the mouth to create words, and by keeping the lips from moving. Still, practiced by a master, the illusion is indistinguishable from reality. So much so that the great English philosopher Henry Moore was moved to say, "Who knows, but some of his counterfeit ventriloquists may prove true ones," which is another way of saying, which is the dummy and which is the master.
1: When I got home to Sarah with the news about the new act and how I was sure it would put me back in the headlines again, she was less enthusiastic than I'd hoped. Oh, I knew she was pleased for me, but behind the pleasure and the love in her eyes, I could sense a darkness, a foreboding that she couldn't hide.
2: I'm so glad, Fred. You know what a fierce old warrior the professor is. I thought he'd never forgive you for what you'd done to his masterpiece.
1: So did I. But I think this new thing he's building is what saved me.
2: Well, what do you mean?
1: Well, he's an exact replica of me, like a twin brother.
2: Just as long as you'll be happy.
1: You're not?
2: Oh, I don't know, Fred. This one is so big, so different. The other little fellow was like a child.
1: Don't, Sarah.
2: I wouldn't care if you drove a bus or sold shoes or collected trash. At least I'd have you to myself.
1: You've always had me, Sarah. There's never been anyone else.
2: Oh, women I never had to worry about. No matter how they gathered about you. You're a very handsome man, Fred.
1: I have to be. Look at what I married, the most beautiful woman in the world.
2: An old lady like me. Since I first saw you, there was nobody but you for me.
1: Now you regret it?
2: Oh, never. It's just that I'm so completely yours, all of me. I wish only sometimes I could have you to myself the same way.
1: But you do. The dummies, alias, any of them. They aren't your rivals, darling. Not in any way.
2: Are you sure?
1: I raise my hand to God.
2: Oh, no, don't.
1: Why not?
2: Because you're only lying to him and to yourself. Don't you see, Fred, they're all your children. The children I never had, the children I can't share.
1: Why have you stuck with me all these years?
2: Because I love you. The part of you I've had. I wish I could have had all of you.
1: Sarah, listen. It's going to take the professor a couple of months to finish the work on self. Cy Kaplan can take care of all the bookings. I've already talked to him, and he's sure we got a smash going. I got all the material I need, and Joe and Irving can be running me up some topical stuff. They'll do it on spec for me. So why don't you and me just run away?
2: Run away?
1: You pick the spot. Just so we have enough cash or can borrow enough to make it. Bermuda, the Bahamas, Mexico.
2: Oh, Fred, I can be packed tonight.
1: We had nearly 2 months on an island in the Caribbean, where the beach from our cabin stretched as far as you could look from left to right. The long walks, the swims, the fish diet, and the simple local foods trimmed me down and took 5 years off my looks. Most of all, the peace. And a strange transformation that was happening inside my own mind. From the beginning, I'd always known what Sarah meant by my split personality. From the moment we landed on the island, I had set myself to persuade her that it no longer existed. And in the process, I found that I no longer had to persuade myself. It was gone. I called the professor only once during our long vacation.
3: Hello?
1: Professor, it's Fred Ghost.
3: Oh,
1: Janus.
3: Si, come esta, amici.
1: Wonderful.
3: Self is not yet finished.
1: Good.
3: Good?
1: I mean, only that I'm enjoying the only vacation I've ever had in my life, so...
3: I advise you to enjoy it to the full. When I've completed your alter ego, you will have little time for play.
1: You're that optimistic?
3: I am that optimistic. I have an instinct about these things. I think you will find yourself when you see your self. I'll send you a message soon when I'm ready. You'll come straight back?
1: Sure, Professor, sure. Under the circumstances, I'm at your command. Till I hear from you.
3: Ciao.
1: beach cottage from the nearest little town where there was a phone, I found a host of things running through my mind. How happy and carefree the last weeks had been. What they had meant to Sarah. Paramount over all was my return to my own personal freedom. To being my own man. Not to have to depend on a fabrication of wood, steel, and wires to which I had lent half my own personality. Over which I had to split myself. It was in that frame of mind I should have decided my life. Except when I got back home, the decision wasn't mine.
4: Oh, what is it, Sarah?
2: Oh, I don't know. I'm afraid to hope, but I hurt so you've got to get me to the hospital.
4: What is it, Liebchen?
2: Well, I think I'm making a better image for you than Professor Mancini with all his skills could ever make. I think I'm pregnant with our child, Fred. Oh, don't let anything happen to him.
1: It was a wild trip to the local airstrip. A chartered plane and on into Nassau. Sarah had to spend 2 weeks in bed there resting before we were allowed to return home. We wouldn't have left then if it hadn't been for a flurry of phone calls. The professor had finished.
5: Pedro Neutrogenus, come stare.
1: Sta bene, maestro. Where is it?
5: Gently, gently, each thing to its own time. Have you had a good vacation? You look like Othello.
1: I guess I picked up quite a tan.
5: And how is your good wife?
1: Sarah? Oh, she's fine now.
5: She didn't lose the child?
1: No, thank God. It was just an early threatened miscarriage. But we got to Nassau on time.
5: Well, I made a decision while you were gone. Since we're breaking convention, moving into a new relationship, I made certain structural changes.
1: All right, whatever you decide, you're the master builder.
5: And you the master magician.
1: Needs both of us to create the illusion.
5: True. Just so long as it is illusion. Signore.
1: Huh?
5: My pills. In the little bottle on the inlaid table.
1: Here. How many? Do you need water?
5: No, just nitroglycerin. One under the tongue. I have an old heart that has been working too long. Thank you.
1: Is there anything else I can get for you?
5: Not any more than you will be getting me very soon. There. Now I'm all right. Yeah, you wish to meet your alter ego?
1: You can imagine. I'm dying to meet the dummy which will bring ventriloquism and me back into the spotlight again.
5: Baby. It will be the same as before, except that now, physically, he is perfect. You will move, walk, perform any physical function except talk. That is where you are the creative one. There is...
1: He's absolute perfection. How could you tell him from a human being?
5: He cannot speak. Only you can teach him that.
1: Teach him?
5: Well, provide him with a voice and language.
1: Should we dress him first?
5: Oh, by all means, let us dress him. And then find out what we have. Or as the Bible would have said, what has been wrought.
1: Together, we dressed the flexible but unresponsive body. A body so like mine, except so much younger and more perfect. And all the while we worked, this curious feeling whenever I glanced up to find myself looking at me, or me looking at self. Finally, the moment was there to animate him.
5: So, Ecke, this very small remote control you hold in your hand can make him do everything but speak. Let me show you how the control works. Self, would you make us both a drink? Scotch on the rocks for me, a vermouth cassis for Mr. Janus.
2: fantastic.
1: Well, I showed you before, but that was a robot. This is a replica of a human being. Who could tell the difference?
5: No one. They accept us. He needs only one more thing to make him complete. A voice.
1: He's too terrifying. What right have we to invest a complete human being with a voice?
5: It's the only thing he lacks.
1: No. If we are to be an act, there is something also he lacks totally. A brain. The power of thought. Whatever issues from his mouth are my thoughts. My words.
5: Think of the magic of it all. A figure. Able to move exactly as a human. Engaged in a dialogue which you alone control.
1: But how is an audience conscious of that? How do they know that there is any magic happening before them?
5: Because at the end of the act, or before, however you build it, you turn this figure around.
1: So?
5: And you open this door in his back, like that. And he is revealed as a robot. A mass of gears, cams, springs, the antithesis of a human. A piece of machinery constructed of moving parts.
1: Something nags at me and tells me there's a flaw in this.
5: Oh, you have a mountain of debts. How else do you repay them?
1: Well, I suppose I'm just a sentimental fool, but somehow you make me sound like Faust. You're right. This is the only way I can dig myself out of debt and start a future for my child. You have an act, Professor. Janus himself. I'll start to work it up immediately, and I hope it'll catch on.
5: I know it will.
1: I have a feeling it will. But is it the success I want? I wish I could be sure of that.
0: Another old-time quote on ventriloquism was one that had an evil spirit speaking in his belly. But suppose by some supernatural act, the reverse were true, that somehow the ventriloquist became the victim, and that the doll, the dummy, the alter ego, tipped the scales and took over from him. Let's see what happens when I return with Act 3. Janus and Self were an instant hit. For 2 months, the act was shaped and polished and then brought into New York, where it opened to raves. Show after show was designed and built around them. International offers poured in. A countrywide tour was planned. Only two rifts in the lute. The first had to do with Professor Manzini. It was the day I was to pick up Self. The maestro had wanted to make a few final adjustments, he said. And I had been working desperately to finally come up with a voice that I hoped was completely humanoid. Sarah felt it was, so did my agent. I was anxious to let the professor hear it himself, but I never had the chance. No answer. That's strange. He knew I was coming. Why would he have gone out? His heart. Professor! Professor Manzini! It's me! Janus, Professor! He was seated in his old armchair, head lolling to one side, one hand over the chair as if to receive a pellet from the bottle held in Self's hand. Self himself was bent over, frozen in the act of spilling it out of the already open bottle. I took his pulse quickly, listened to his heart. The professor was dead. I stooped and picked up the control box, depressing the button. You can straighten up now, Self. Give me the bottle. Thanks. When did he die? Of course, how stupid of me. What a triumph you are that I should forget even for a moment. At a moment as crucial and heartbreaking as this, that you're only a dummy. Isn't that right?
6: Yes, Master. That's right.
1: I shouldn't make you call me that. Do you mind?
6: Why should I mind? Don't you control me?
1: Yes, I suppose I do. Except you seem so human.
6: And a little frightening because I'm so much your twin.
4: Wait a minute. Well, what's this? Attached to this note is a copy of my will. It makes you the executor and sole heir to all my possessions. May they bring you all you deserve. I have done everything in my power to make sure you will get everything that's coming to you. Did you hear that, Self? You're all mine now.
6: I am all yours.
2: Fred, wait a minute. Don't be so fidgety. Let me tie your tie.
4: I'm sorry, Sarah. It's the schedule. I just hope my voice holds out.
2: I got some lemon and honey for you. Here, drink.
4: What would I do without you?
2: Fred, why don't you give it all up? Who needs it?
4: We do, till the bills are paid.
2: Well, not with what the professor left us.
4: I don't want his money. I want my own.
2: Oh.
4: What is it, honey?
2: Oh, it's just a baby. He kicks so much these days. Regular soccer player feel brought to be.
4: You take care of yourself.
2: Oh.
4: Now, don't worry about me. I don't want to have to start worrying about you.
2: What else is it you're worried about, Fred?

0: creating a voice that was unnatural for a ventriloquist, no matter how natural it might be to the audience. I went to my doctor about it, and he advised rest. But that was impossible with the contracts I had to fulfill. I took my problems to Sarah.
1: You mean he talked without you?
2: I don't know, Sarah. It seemed that way.
1: But how?
2: Well, you know the old routine. Just to take, for example, where I say, where were you born? He says, in a hospital. And I say, why? And he says, because I want to be near my mother. I've done it so often. The exchange seems completely authentic. But last night, the strangest thing happened, like it's happened before, I think. Only, maybe I'm crazy.
1: What, Prince?
2: I asked the question, where were you born? And he answered.
3: Oh, who cares about me? Where were you born?
2: And I said, in a hospital. And he said,
3: why?
2: And I said, because I wanted to be near my mother. It's crazy. Turned upside down, topsy-turvy. Like he controlled me instead of...
1: Oh, Frank, you've got to quit. It isn't worth it anymore. You're killing yourself.
0: Why didn't I listen to her? But there was a child to think of and the usual obsession, money. The climax came near the end of my engagement at the music hall. These moments of blanking out in the middle of the act had become more and more frequent. And so had the visits to the doctor for my hoarseness. It took all my strength to go on this performance, except that I knew Sarah was in the audience. I loaded myself with pep pills, gargled, drank coffee by the gallon, and made my appearance. But I was so drugged, shaken out of myself, that the performance was strictly by rote, routine, mechanical, until... So, you think that's funny, do you?
4: How can I help it?
0: What do you mean?
4: What you think, I think, right?
0: Wrong. It's time you learn to think for yourself.
4: Okay. How come if we have to pretend we're doing this silly ventriloquist act, I don't sit on your knee?
0: That's a silly thing to say.
4: Just like everything else I get to. Why?
0: You're just as big as I am. That'd be ridiculous.
4: Not any more than the rest of this act. Anyway, why do you always get to sit down and I have to stand?
0: Don't get mad.
4: Oh, I'm not the one who's crazy. You have to be if I sound that way.
0: All right. If you want to sit down on my lap, come on.
4: Thank you, Daddy. Isn't this just like old times? Let's do Sunny Boy.
5: When there are gray skies...
4: What can they all be, Daddy?
5: Let them all be gray skies.
4: What'll I do with them?
5: You'll make them blue.
4: What's my name?
5: Sunny Boy.
4: What about your friend?
5: When
1: in the moment
5: friends
1: Fred had left the prepared act,
4: what you let
1: I had a horrible foreboding that something terrible was wrong.
4: Who you still have?
1: And for a long while, I sat frozen on my feet.
4: What's
1: how could I stop
5: Sunny
1: it?
5: Boy.
1: The audience wasn't far behind me, realizing something had gone terribly wrong. And that awful thing that happens only in actors' dreams was taking place right up there on the stage.
4: Right where?
1: My husband, making a fool of himself and seemingly powerless to stop it.
5: God bless
1: you. I sat there to the very end.
0: And now, for the final unbelievable moment, when we offer you the climactic proof of what you've known from the beginning, that despite the evidence of your eyes, ears, and all the other senses, there's on this stage only one living man, myself. The other is, turn around, self, the greatest living robot the world has ever known, a humanoid, complete in every sense, except that he is voiceless. Now, I open the back to prove that he is not alive. Not a human, but a mechanical contrivance of human ingenuity. What's the matter? Where?
4: This is not your night, Jace.
6: Why don't you turn around and let the audience know the truth? Turn! Drum roll! Presto, presto! Watch and see the truth!
1: The audience reacted as always, as the door in the dummy's back swung open. My reaction was horrifyingly different, because the door that had been opened was not in the dummy's back. But what for 20 years of married life had been my husband.
2: What happened out there, Self?
6: Since we are alone and the time is right,

0: I will reveal myself.
1: Professor!
2: None other. I can't tell you how many bodies I've used. Stolen their souls from them to house my own. The only children I've ever had are my puppets, my marionettes, my dummies. When you murdered Alias, I made up my mind to take your body and punish you in the process. I've had my revenge. I told you in my will I'd make sure you got everything that was coming to you. I think I kept my promise.
1: But you're not finished.
2: The curse that was laid on me is quite specific. I must find a body to occupy for at least 10 years before I make an exchange or descend to everlasting hell. The one I've taken from you will serve. You have your choice. Continue as a voiceless dummy or destroy yourself. I couldn't care less.
3: Fred, what is it? What's the matter?
2: I have no more use for either of you. I shall leave. Oh, Mrs. Goldstein, you might need this.
3: What is it?
2: The control box to make your husband move. I'll even leave you his voice, since it's become so hoarse and unpleasant. Adieu. I've had my revenge.
3: What am I to do with this? Fred, are you a robot now?
4: I was. I should be. Except that God is merciful, and evil doesn't always triumph.
3: What do you mean?
4: I don't know exactly, but listen to me.
3: You sound like my Fred again.
4: I feel like your old Fred again, and not so old. I'm aware of blood coursing through my veins. My heart is pumping, my brain moving and reacting. Look at me, Sarah. Is there a door in my back?
3: No, but how?
4: It's beyond me to explain, except every time before that ghoul stole another body, the soul was lost, till this time. Because there was already a body made in my image for my soul to invest.
3: Then you are my friend.
4: Thanks to God. Even my voice is back. Most of all, my voice. That's the greatest irony of all.
3: What do you mean, darling?
4: For months I've kept it from you. But now I don't need to anymore. He, Self, the professor, whatever he was or is, stole my body and left me the image to dwell in now. And by so doing, saved my life and condemned himself. The body he left me is new and capable of long life. My body that he stole has less than a month to live. It has... I had... incurable cancer of the larynx.
5: The collapse of a star and his disappearance from the stage was a three-day wonder in the press. But the public is fickle. Within weeks, the great Janus was out of mind. Fred's in real estate now, happy to forget Janus the Great. And Sarah has provided a new member for the act, a lusty young son, whose voice has all the range of his father's, at least in decibels, if not in trickery. I'll be back shortly.

0: As for that mysterious and indefinable character, the professor, whoever he was, his car went out of control on the Harlem River Drive and plunged into the canal. Since he could not swim, whether or not his life might have been saved will never be answered. Since by that time, his larynx was so deeply infected by the growth that strangled it, he had no voice to cry for help. Our cast included Victor Jory, Amzie Strickland, and Brett Morrison. The entire production was under the direction of Hyman Brown. And now, a preview of our next tale.
1: Look here.
2: More doubloons. Wonder how many he's got.
1: Just a few, he says.
2: Old Silas Baxter's supposed to have had thousands of them. But even if that old room's full of them, I wouldn't go near it with an army.
1: You gotten over your scare?
2: No, and I never will. That was the awfulest thing I ever saw, that poor heifer being pulled under the water by some thing.
1: Now, what did it look like?
2: What I saw of it was a kind of red color, round and fat, and it had horns kind of sticking out in front like feelers.
1: There ain't no such thing, Johnny.
2: Back up on that, Billy Lee. I saw the thing. You say the new owner's showing up tomorrow?
1: Expect so.
2: Then let me tell you, stay away from the lake and keep them away from it, too.
0: 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This is E.G. Marshall inviting you to return to our Mystery Theater for another adventure in the macabre. Until next time, pleasant dreams.

0: 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And go ahead.
1: Eric Carlson, take 2, 30th Street. I imagine ice melt from the steep mountainside, but over the concrete, leaves wash over the drains and flood the street. I run down each block with abandon. I trust the water more than the sidewalk. The moss is not so slick with this river born over it. I see the looks of passing cars. The automatics have their pedals pressed and eyes adrift in rain, finding me running for no other reason. I am smiling at the manual drivers, hyper aware of the weather, caring far more than me. I reach the bottom and catch the traffic light's instruction, the only light today. I stretch against a sign, Old Town, a wood carving of a ship. I look up one block at a time. I make the rain keep coming. I find the top with my eyes cast over the disappeared street above the hill's crest. I hit the street light with an open hand. I listen to the metal resonate as I turn around.

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3: For your entertainment and pleasure, here is Our Miss Brooks, starring Eve Arden. Our Miss Brooks teaches English at Madison High School, and like many other teachers, started last Monday.
4: And like many other teachers, I attended a faculty meeting Monday afternoon. Here, our beloved principal, Osgood Conklin, gave me my semi-annual pat on the back. Then I picked myself up and walked back across the room. And he instituted his new crackdown plan. More discipline, less horseplay, everybody toe the line, run the school in an orderly manner. After this mirth-provoking monologue, he chewed up a little furniture and stalked out. Well, maybe it was the faculty meeting, or then again, maybe it was the watercress and cucumber sandwich I had before retiring. At any rate, I remember lying in bed Monday night and dozing off, when suddenly I seemed to be awakened by a loud pounding at my door. What is it? Who's there?
5: It is I, Osgood Conklin, your beloved principal. I'm coming in.
4: Mr. Conklin, is anything wrong?
5: Wrong? There's plenty wrong. We've got to crack down. More discipline. Less horseplay. Everybody toe the line. Run the school in an orderly manner.
4: But Mr. Conklin, is this your idea of less horseplay? I was fast asleep.
5: Oh, then I hope I'm not disturbing you.
4: I'll go right on sleeping.
5: Good. Miss Brooks, I've got to talk to you.
4: Well, pull up a cucumber sandwich and sit down.
5: Thank you.
4: Mr. Conklin, you're biting the arm of my chair.
5: Yes, so I am. Sorry, but you know how I get when I'm upset. Now then, Miss Brooks, we've got to have more discipline. Got to have discipline. Got to have discipline. Got to have discipline. You hear me, Miss Brooks?
4: I just heard four of you.
5: You're right. There are four of me. More discipline, Conklin. Less horseplay, Conklin. Toe the line, Conklin. And run the school in an orderly manner, Conklin.
4: I wish I could add just one more.
5: Which one?
4: Rest in peace, Conklin.
5: Enough of these pleasantries, Miss Brooks. As you know, our profession teaches us that we must learn by doing. So, here we go. Everybody up, up, up, up, up. Rise and shine. Leave the sack.
4: Leave the sack? Mr. Conklin, are you telling me to get up now?
5: Miss Brooks, do I have to dump your bed?
4: No, sir, I'm getting up.
5: Now then, setting up exercises. Hands on shoulders, place. Now touch the floor. One, two.
4: Sound off.
5: Three, four.
4: Open the door.
5: Five, six.
4: Why don't I pick up some sticks and beat him over the head with them?
5: You're nervous, Miss Brooks. Overwrought. You should get more rest.
4: Oh, now we're on the same side. I'll get back in bed, and you just fade into the woodwork.
5: Not so fast, young woman. First, we must practice our daily hair treatment. Hands on head, place. Now then, rub. One, two, three, four. One, two, three, four.
4: How is that, Mr. Conklin? Am I doing it right?
5: Oh, it feels great, Miss Brooks. I should have 8 new hairs by Monday. Keep it up.
4: One, two, three, four. One, two, three, four.
6: it up, Connie.
7: 1, 2, 3, 4. 1, 2, 3, 4.
6: Connie.
7: One.
6: Why are you massaging that pillow?
7: It's got to have 8 new hairs by morning.
6: Connie, wake up.
7: Huh? Oh. Oh, has he gone?
6: Has who gone?
7: Oh. Well, just forget about it, Mrs. Davis. It isn't important.
6: On the contrary, I think it's intriguing. Has who gone?
7: Please, Mrs. Davis, it was just one of my nightmares.
6: Oh, was it a bad one, dear?
7: It was in Technicolor and starred Osgood Conklin. I spent half the night rehearsing how to get up in the morning. That's why I was so nervous when you woke me.
6: Oh, I know how dreams can affect you, dear, but you must put them out of your mind when you wake up. Why, I had some bad dreams last night myself.
7: You did?
6: Yes, I was in a jungle somewhere surrounded by lions and tigers. But if my cat Minerva walked in now, I wouldn't jump up on the chandelier.
7: You must have better control of your nerves than I have.
6: Meow!
7: See if we need any new bulbs up there, Mrs. Davis. Minerva, where in the world did you come from?
6: Oh, I haven't told her about that yet, Connie. She's only a kitten.
7: Well, you'd better have a little talk with her. She's been running around with a pretty old crowd.
6: Oh, please, Connie, don't talk that way in front of her. Minerva's very high-strung.
7: Yes, I know. Lately, that cat's been as jumpy as a person.
6: Now, let's forget about it. You forget about nerves and bad dreams and hurry in for a nice breakfast. I've got a brand new secret recipe for you.
7: A secret recipe, Mrs. Davis?
6: Yes. If I tell you how I'm making your egg this morning, will you keep it under your hat?
7: Well, it may get my hairdo a little icky, but I'll try.
6: I'm making you a delicious watercress and cucumber omelet.
7: Oh, no. That would have started my nightmare. Besides, I haven't time to eat breakfast now, Mrs. Davis. Walter Denton's picking me up any minute.
6: How come Walter's calling for you today? Your car isn't in the repair shop again, is it?
7: No, but I decided not to drive for a while after picking up a couple of hitchhikers last Saturday.
6: But, Connie, why should that discourage you from driving?
7: I picked him up on my bumper.
8: Would you lean over toward my side of the car a little more, please, Miss Brooks?
7: Why, Walter Denton, what have you in mind?
8: Oh, it's nothing personal. I just want to get a good look at you in my rear view mirror. Yup, it's just as I thought. You look harassed. Harassed and bedeviled. Yeah, but lovely.
7: Well, thank you, Walter. Sort of. But, Walter, to what do I owe these backhanded gallantries?
8: Yeah, I was afraid you might take exception to my frankness. But I mean it all for your own good, Miss Brooks. If I have been less voluble concerning your obvious charms in the past, know, too, that I have been less voluble about the human frailties which you, like all mankind, have sometimes fallen heir to. Accept, then, my plea for leniency.
7: I'll grant you a full pardon if you'll tell me what you're talking about. Just what are you trying to wheedle out of me, Walter?
8: Well, now that you mention it, there is something you can do to help both of us out.
7: I thought so. What is it?
8: Oh, it's like this. You, like several of the other teachers, will be assigned to the stockroom during your free period to take inventory and give out supplies.
7: I see. And what does my good friend Raffles have in mind? We split a carload of pencils and retire?
8: Oh, no, Miss Brooks. My motives are purely altruistic. I merely want to assist an already overburdened teacher whose heart and spirit are big and willing, but whose mind and body may not long stand the strain put upon it by the forthcoming scholastic hassle.
7: Now come clean. What's your cut in the projected Madison High School stockroom swindle?
8: Cut? Oh, Miss Brooks, I'm surprised at you. Surprised and chagrined. Oh, when I think of your sense of integrity, your honesty...
7: Please, and... Walter, if you polish this apple anymore, it'll be too slippery to pick up. Now, come to the point, Walter.
8: Well, whoever helps out in the stockroom gets first choice of the textbooks, right?
7: Right. And you want to help me so you can get yourself the brand new books, nice and clean, right?
8: Wrong. I want the old ones with the answers already penciled in.
7: Ah.
8: Now, why did I let that slip out? Oh, but you can see it my way, can't you? Sometimes in the impenetrable forest of education, the path is easier seen if someone has cleared the underbrush.
7: Yes, but you're asking for a free ride on the bulldozer. Don't you think it would be better if you relied on your own work, Walter? After all, with an old book, you could be copying somebody else's mistakes.
8: Anybody's mistakes are better than mine.
7: Well, if you put it that way, Walter.
8: Gee, thanks, Miss Brooks. Well, here we are.
7: Thanks for the lift, Walter. I'll run along in now. Oops. Ooh.
8: Gosh, Miss Brooks, didn't you see that mud puddle?
7: Of course I did. I just thought it might be fun to go wading.
8: Well, can I help you scrape off the mud?
7: Well, I haven't time now. If I can just sneak by Mr. Conklin's office, I'll clean up when I get to my room.
8: But suppose you can't sneak by his office?
7: That, Walter, I refuse to contemplate. Believe me, if Mr. Conklin sees me tripping through the hall on these two lumps of mud, my name will be Shoes.
3: Continue in just a moment, but first,
9: perhaps the best known example on you.
3: And now, while our Miss Brooks is quietly sloshing down the corridor in her muddy pumps, let's look in on Mr. Conklin, Madison's beloved principal, and adjust our wavelength to his stream of consciousness.
10: So we come to the start of another school day. A nice muggy one at that, as if I needed bad weather to make me irritable. The teachers in this school have simply got... Now, who's that tracking her dirty shoes through our hallowed halls? Think she's going to sneak past my office, does she? Well, we'll just wait till she's even with the door. And then...
11: Call who goes there!
7: You, Mr. Conklin. How are things in the principal's office?
10: Fine, thank you. How are things in the Everglades? Just take those shoes off and step in here for a moment, Miss Brooks. I want to talk to you.
7: Yes, sir.
10: Do you by any chance remember what I told the faculty at the meeting yesterday?
7: Oh, certainly, Mr. Conklin. I've been going over it in my mind all night. Remember?
10: Remember? Of course, I remember what was discussed at the meeting. The question is, do you?
7: Oh, indeed I do, Mr. Conklin. Every word. We've got to have more horseplay and less discipline.
10: What's that?
7: I mean, we've got to crack up. Crack down.
10: I won't have a repetition of last term's lack of discipline. There's only one way to run a school, and that's
7: in an orderly manner.
10: Exactly. Naturally, I need the cooperation of my staff. Hence,
7: everybody's got to toe the line.
10: Yeah. There's no reason why things shouldn't go off like clockwork. One, two...
7: Sound off! Oh. Oh, I'm sorry, Mr. Conklin. It's just that I spent a rather restless night. In fact, we both did. I'm still a bit upset.
10: Well, there's nothing like concentrating on one's work to settle one's nerves. When is your first free period?
7: Right after lunch. I figured I'd get a good rest then.
10: I think not, Miss Brooks. I've penciled you in for the stockroom at that time.
7: Oh. Well, they have a lot of erasers in there. Maybe we could rub me out. No, I guess not.
10: We're extremely short of supplies, Miss Brooks, so I want you to check every requisition very carefully before handing them out. And if for any reason you have to leave the stockroom... You know what to do?
7: Raise my hand.
10: You locked the door. Is that clear?
7: Yes, Mr. Conklin, I locked the door. Well, I'll be running along now.
10: One moment, Miss Brooks. Haven't you forgotten something?
7: Oh. Oh, yes. Rub 2, 3, 4. Rub
10: Miss
7: two...
10: Brooks, get your fingers out of my head.
7: I thought lunch period would never get here, Mr. Boynton.
12: Oh, me either. I'm starved. Yeah, I'll just put our tray down and sit opposite you. There. Now, it's funny how we happened to bump into each other at the entrance of the cafeteria. Quite a coincidence.
7: Yes, it was. Of course, I had to run a little. But I think it's nice to have someone take you to lunch, don't you?
12: Yes, I do, Miss Brooks. It was grand of you to ask me. Would you mind passing my soup over, please?
7: Here you are, Mr. Boynton.
12: Nothing like a good hot plate of soup to warm you up. I said that laboratory of mine's like an igloo. Even my hands are freezing.
7: Let's feel them. Say, they are cold.
12: Well, yours are nice and warm. How'd they get that way?
7: I had them in your soup. You know, it's a shame we don't have a better heating system in this school. Especially in the biology lab with all those little mice and rabbits and students.
12: You're right, Miss Brooks. I was talking to Mr. Jensen, the janitor, about it, and he's promised to speak to Mr. Conklin and get him to inspect the system himself. You see, I have a lot of electrical appliances in the lab now, but none of them give off much heat. I've got to have another outlet if I'm to attach any other...
13: Excuse me, Mr. Boynton. Hi, Miss Brooks.
7: Hello, Walter.
13: Thought we'd better be getting down to the stockroom. I don't want you to get nervous when the requisitions start pouring in.
7: Or the books with the answers in them start pouring out, hmm? Well, all right, Walter, we might as well get going. Will you excuse me, Mr. Boynton?
12: Oh, sure, Miss Brooks. And even though you asked me to lunch, I don't want you to worry about the check.
7: Oh, well, that's very nice of you.
12: I'll pay my own, Miss Brooks. You just take care of yours.
13: Well, the worst part of the supply rush is over, Miss Brooks. And now we can sort of take inventory of the surplus stuff that we can use. That is, you can use for your class.
7: Like what, Walter?
13: Oh, paper, pencils, staplers. They bring 40 to 50 cents on the outside. And I really need one for my schoolwork. And then there are inkwells, paper clips. This stockroom is only two doors from your room, Miss Brooks. Why don't I get an armful of stuff and stash it away under your desk right now?
7: Walter, I am an English teacher, not a fence. There's no such thing as surplus in the school system. Everything has to be requisitioned and... Wait a minute, what's this?
13: That? Oh, that's an electric heater, Miss Brooks.
7: An electric heater, hmm? Why, that's just what Mr. Boynton needs for his lab. I know what, I'll hook it up right now and surprise him.
13: But what about a requisition?
7: Walter, can I trust you?
13: Oh, you know you can, Miss Brooks.
7: Of course, and I do. So if you'll keep quiet about this heater, I'll get you a requisition for a brand new stapler.
13: Gee, that's swell of you, Miss Brooks. Now I can take this one out of the lining of my jacket.
14: Well, Harriet, where's the heater I sent you for?
15: It wasn't there, Daddy. I looked all over the stockroom, but there wasn't a trace of it.
14: Did you ask Miss Brooks about it?
15: Miss Brooks wasn't there. Nobody was there.
14: And the door was open? No wonder my heater's missing. I distinctly told her... Now what? Come in!
16: Excuse me, Mr. Conklin, but I've got to talk to you right away.
15: Oh, hello, Mr. Jensen.
16: Hello, Harriet.
15: I better be going now, Daddy. I've got a class in a few minutes.
14: All right, Harriet. Now, what is it, Jensen? I'm rather busy right now.
16: Oh, this is important, sir. As custodian of the building, I feel it's my duty.
14: You feel what is your duty?
16: To tell you, sir.
14: To tell me what?
16: Please, Mr. Conklin, don't shout. That's one of the reasons.
14: That's one of the reasons for what?
16: For your high blood pressure. Now, when I was your age...
14: Never mind that now. What do you want to see me about?
16: The biological laboratory. The furnace vent isn't large enough to heat that big room. It's so cold in there, Mr. Boynton's had to put earmuffs on the rabbits. We've got to build another outlet.
14: Outlets cost money, Jensen. We'll requisition another heater. Meanwhile, I've got to find the
16: when
14: one
16: you
14: that...
16: When you've
14: got to
16: put earmuffs on rabbits, brother, you're in trouble. If an electric heater is hooked onto the present wiring setup, it can cause a short.
14: Well, tell me about it another time.
16: And even worse than a short, Mr. Conklin, it might start a fire.
14: I don't like to censure you, Mr. Jensen, but you are an alarmist.
16: Yes, sir.
14: Now I'm going down to that stockroom and wait in back of it for Miss Brooks to return. I'll teach her to leave doors open.
7: I'm glad we set up the heater in here before Mr. Boynton came back, Walter.
13: Yeah, he'll sure be surprised, I bet. Come on, Miss Brooks. Oh, there's the next class. I've got you in English this period.
7: That's a coincidence, Walter. I've got you, too. Oh, Walter, here's the stockroom and the door is still ajar. Didn't you lock it when we left?
13: No, I thought you did.
7: Give me that key. There. Mr. Conklin would have a fit if he found this door open. All right, class. Your next question is as follows. In The Mill on the Floss, George Eliot writes about a gentleman who is often compared with a gentleman in Silas Marner. Who is that gentleman?
8: Are you talking about a fictional gentleman or George Eliot himself?
7: Himself? Walter, it happens that she wasn't exactly a gentleman.
8: So what? He was a darn good writer.
7: Next question. Goodness, that heating system is really noisy.
17: Hello! Hello!
15: Why, it's the voice.
18: It's coming out of the vent here.
7: What? Quiet a minute. Let me listen.
17: Hello! Hello there! Can you hear me?
7: Sure. What time's the break set for? Who are you?
15: It sounds like Daddy. Can you hear us?
17: Yes. Get me out of here.
8: He must be stuck in the furnace.
7: Nonsense, Walter. He was going to inspect the heating system. He's probably just stuck in a pipe somewhere. In a pipe somewhere? Oh, I'll go call the fire department. Harriet, you stay here and chat with your father. What made you ring the gong for a fire drill?
19: Well, I heard you calling the fire department, and I thought...
7: Oh, but that's not for a fire. Mr. Conklin's stuck in a pipe somewhere, and I just called the department to get him out.
19: Well, most of the kids are out in the street by now. I better go keep him in line. A little extra preparedness won't hurt any. Stuck in a pipe?
7: Oh, I'd better get back to my own room now. Uh-oh, here come the firemen.
20: Well, here we are. Where's the fire?
7: Right this way, Chief.
20: Yeah, come on, men.
7: There isn't any fire, really. You see, it's just that somebody's caught in a pipe.
20: Caught in a pipe? For this, I left a hand with 100 aces and a double pinochle in it?
15: Oh, please do something. My daddy's stuck somewhere. You've got to get him out.
20: Well, where is he?
7: Well, he was coming in over this vent here very clearly.
20: All right, let's get at this thing with our picks, men.
7: Oh, my. Walter! Walter! Walter, there's enough confusion around here as it is.
8: Okay.
7: Go tell Mr. Boynton to send all the children home immediately.
8: Okay, Miss Brooks.
7: Keep going, man. We've got to get him out of that pipe.
8: I wonder where most of them are. Oh, what's that? That seems to be coming from the stockroom. Hey, it is in here. Well, let's see now. Did Miss Brooks give me back the key? Oh, yeah. Here it is.
20: Walter Dent! Can I lay this crime at your door?
8: No, sir. Two doors down. I'll see you later. I got orders to go home with the others.
20: Well, we'll find out about this. What's going on here, Miss Brooks? Alfred! Who is... When did he... What is...
7: Please, I'll explain it all later. Right now, we've got to get Mr. Conklin out of this pipe. He's... Mr. Conklin!
15: Oh, Daddy, thank goodness you're safe.
20: Hello, Harriet. What do you mean, stop? The principal's got himself stuck and we gotta get the knucklehead out.
21: For your information, I'm the knucklehead who's stuck. I mean, I'm the principal of this school.
7: Mr. Conklin, how did you get out of the pipe?
21: I was never in the pipe.
7: But we heard you. You yelled, get me out of here.
20: Yeah, what's the idea of yelling, get me out of here if you're not stuck in here?
21: I was locked in the stockroom. Obviously, this heater vent connects with the vent in there and... As any idiot could figure out.
20: Well, how does any idiot get himself locked in a stockroom?
21: That will be all of that. I've had enough abuse from the fire department.
7: Yes, we've had enough abuse from the fire department.
21: Quiet, Miss Brooks. Now then, firemen, please remove your pickaxe from the school woodwork.
20: Well, you needn't get so huffy. Makes a little hole. Here, I'll take it out.

0: we needed a larger classroom.
1: Now then, Miss Brooks, I want some explanations, and I want them fast.
0: Yes, sir.
1: Who locked me in the storeroom? Where are all the students? Who called the fire department?
2: Yeah, that's what I'd like to know. Don't you realize that these false alarms cost the city money? Now we got to pack all our stuff up.
3: What are all you firemen standing around for? Why don't you do something?
0: Relax, Mr. Boynton. Mr. Conklin's out now. There's nothing left to do.
3: Nothing left to do, but my lab is on fire.
0: What? What?
2: That's more like it. Come on, man!
4: Well, Miss Brooks, that leaves just you and me. You and me and one more question.
0: What's that, Mr. Conklin?
4: Did you happen to run across an electric heater in the stockroom?
0: Yes, I did.
4: And did you happen to connect it anywhere? Like Mr. Boynton's laboratory, for instance?
0: Yes, I did.
4: A funny thing about that. I was told by Mr. Jensen just this morning that another electrical appliance on that circuit would cause a fire. Now, you've got to be punished, Miss Brooks. Do you hear me?
5: You've got to be punished! Where are you going, Miss Brooks?
0: To take a cold shower. This is the longest nightmare I've ever had.
6: First,
7: hello there. This is Delgy Good Neighbors.
6: And now, once again, here is our Miss Brooks.
0: Well, it wasn't much of a fire, and as soon as they put it out, one of the firemen got a hook and ladder, climbed up, and brought Mr. Conklin's blood pressure down. When he was slightly more rational, he called me into his office again.
4: Miss Brooks, since Mr. Boynton failed to remind me about the electric hazard in the biology laboratory, I have decided that he is almost as guilty as you are.
0: Oh, but Mr. Conklin, he...
4: Silence. You, Miss Brooks, will stay after school and help Mr. Boynton clean up the debris those firemen left behind. I don't care if he keeps you both here all evening.
0: Mr. Conklin, is that my punishment for starting the fire?
4: Exactly.
0: Got a match?
6: Our Miss Brooks, starring Eve Arden, is produced by Larry Burns, written and directed by Al Lewis, with music by Wilbur Hatch. Mr. Conklin was played by Gail Gordon. Others in tonight's cast were Jane Morgan, Dick Crenna, Gloria McMillan, Arthur Q. Bryan, and Frank Nelson. Be with us again next week at this same time for another comedy episode of Our Miss Brooks. This is Jimmy Matthews speaking.

0: Without further ado, if you're cool, we'll kick it off.
1: Great.
0: All right. 3, 2, 1. Good afternoon. Joe Boma here again with another Grit City story. Today I'm with Katie, the curator of the Museum of Glass. How are you doing today, Katie?
1: Good morning. How are you?
0: I am doing great. It's great to be here at this awesome museum that is it's a very symbolic of Tacoma. You can't see a postcard or a picture without seeing the massive hot shop cone dome on the side.
1: It's true, and if you dig into how we ended up here on the Foss Waterway, it's a really interesting inflection point for Tacoma's like turnaround in the late 1990s.
0: Well, I mean, if you want to dive right into that, I'd love to hear how this place helped turn Tacoma around.
1: Sure, sure. So back in, I double-checked, 1992, Dr. Phil Phibbs, who had just retired as the president of UPS, was sitting with Dale Chihuly, a glass artist you may have heard of from the area.
0: Heard it, you know, one or three dozen times already.
1: Yeah, he's only the guy. But they were having a conversation about why this region in the Northwest is so important to glass as an art movement. And they wondered if the amount of impact the Northwest and Tacoma has had on glass made it worth having a glass museum here. So Dr. Phibbs, the way the story goes is that Dr. Phibbs just invited himself to a city council meeting expecting to be totally shot down. But he ended up there at a really opportune time because the Executive Council for Greater Tacoma was discussing how to use a federal grant to clean up the Foss Waterway. So back in the early 90s, it was pretty industrial on the waterfront, and Tacoma actually qualified for a Superfund cleanup grant.
0: It was that bad.
1: But they were looking for a way to use that grant to revitalize the downtown core of Tacoma.
0: A
1: new art museum is kind of a nice way to do it.
0: Definitely.
1: So that caught the attention of city council and our other founder, George Russell Jr., who Russell Investments, big family here in Tacoma. And they basically like shoehorned us into the waterfront as a way to connect the History Museum and Tacoma Art Museum with this new revitalized other side of the railway tracks.
0: No, that's essentially so, you got wicked lucky on placement,
1: so lucky.
0: Money.
1: Right place, right time. You just had to sign on to being above toxic sludge. Which they cleaned out happily. And the
0: always a positive.
1: In the late 90s, they secured Canadian architect Arthur Erickson to kind of dream up the icon, like you were saying, the iconic cone shape that makes our museum.
0: Yes.
1: If you haven't been here, on the south end of the building, there's a giant silver cone that is the 7,000 square foot facility that our hot shop sits in.
0: Yes.
1: And it was inspired by the shape of beehive sawdust burners, which were the industrial mechanism that created the toxic sludge that Tacoma was built on. So Arthur Erickson really wanted to honor that industrial history, especially since glass blowing is such a, you know, industrial medium.
0: Yeah.
1: So that hot shop, originally we were going to be a Dale Chihuly inspired museum. But he was actually the one that said, hey, no, let's use this hot shop that sits adjacent to your galleries to invite artists here to

0: from the sludge.
1: Right. In 1941, yes. So God knows what was in the sludge. But he went to UW, University of Washington, up in Seattle, and he got interested in glass through stained glass. He was there in 1961. He started pursuing ways to learn about molten glass. He actually blew his first glass bubble in his basement with like stained glass melted down in a plumber pipe.
0: It's like good, well ventilated, yeah, good technology, super safe. The way you want to do industrial at.
1: Yeah. So he went to University of Wisconsin-Madison, which had just started the first glass blowing program like a year before. Okay. And then he went to Rhode Island School of Design back east and helped found their like first formal program.
0: He's
1: in his late 20s learning how to do all this. And then in 1968, so he's 27 years old, he receives a Fulbright fellowship to go to Murano, Italy.
0: Oh, tough life.
1: Right. Really. Well, the crazy thing about Murano is it is an like pretty ancient hub of glassmaking. In the 1200s. The city of Venice gets tired of burning down every time there's... No, really, seriously. They get tired of burning down every time there's a fire.
0: Yep.
1: So they banish all of the glass artists to this, like, sub-island of Murano. And because of that, they just sort of percolate into this really protected, you know, uber-elite glassblowing team. So... Back to 1968.
0: I gotta say, that's why I love history. It's little things like that.
1: Yeah,
0: the city burned down too much, and we just said no more glass.
1: Literally, city council was like, if we put them all on an island, they can burn each other down, and we don't have to worry about it. And that's pretty much what happened for 800 years. They just and the factories got so secretive and so protected that they just became insular, and they stopped talking to each other so they could always have the best technique. So
0: that's cool.
1: Dale receives the first Fulbright awarded for anyone to go observe this glassmaking community.
0: Yeah. Oh,
1: wow. And it blows his mind.
0: So did you have to get like secret passwords at that point?
1: Yeah, well, he has to sort of earn his keep. So what he observes is this team... collaborative method of glassmaking. It takes, depending on what you're making, 2 to 6 people to make a piece of glass. And everybody has a specific job that works together like a dance, like a ballet.
0: Yes.
1: And Dale is really inspired by that, and he brings everything he learned to Murano back, first to RISD, and was teaching it there. And then he and some of his artist colleagues in 1971 said, hey, what if we created a place where artists could learn from other artists, and you know, we could keep that collaborative glassblowing technique going. Yeah. And so he returns home here to the Northwest, and a patron, Anne and John Hauberg, said, hey, come use our farm up north of Everett in Stanwood.
0: Yep.
1: All the space you could want in the forest. And that was the first summer of what is now known as Pilchuck Glass School, which is here in the Northwest and is, if not the best, within the top 3 places to learn glass in the world.
0: Not bad for a farm north of Everett.
1: Right, not bad. And a bunch of hippies with a tent and a furnace, which is pretty much how it was.
0: Yeah.
1: There are photos probably in a lot of archives of the tent and the horses and the mud.
0: Oh, yeah.
1: And the hippies.
0: Yes,
1: oh, yeah.
0: I remember seeing them flipping through and strolling through the museum. Just looks almost like a circus tent, just big circle tent with ovens on the outside.
1: Exactly. So that, though, you know, it gains momentum because there's this community of artists that really want to learn.
0: Yeah.
1: And but there aren't very many of them.
0: Mm.
1: So annually they start coming out to Pilchuck in the summer.
0: Okay.
1: I assume because it's the only time you want to live outdoors here in the Northwest.
0: It's not that bad.
1: it's January.
0: I'm sorry. I'm biased. We know.
1: So that in itself is one of the reasons we're here. But the 70s transitioning into the 80s hits a bunch of other really important historical buckets here in the Northwest.
0: Okay.
1: Because of companies like Weyerhaeuser and Boeing and Microsoft, there start to be a group of people here wealthy enough to buy art.
0: Yes.
1: So having those families adjacent to artists like Dale

0: starts to create this little mini economy.
1: Oh, okay.
0: We have a couple of galleries. William Traver Gallery in Seattle used to have a second satellite location here.
1: Mm-hmm.
0: But they, you know, with these artists and Dale, start to sell glass art, which then means that artists have enough income to make their own private studios.
1: Mm-hmm.
0: And thanks to, you know, Tacoma and Ballard and other industrial neighborhoods, Soto, Georgetown,
1: mm-hmm.
0: there's space to make glass furnaces. So then awesome. You have artists that have enough demand to need their own studio instead of just using Pilchuck or other places. And with that demand, they need help so they can hire people.
1: Mm-hmm.
0: So then they are contributing to new artists, learning the material. Because they need new artists, places like University of Washington and Pratt Fine Arts Center and the Shack and Everett and Hilltop Artists down here start to teach artists because they're needed.
1: Yep.
0: So then it just starts to snowball. Yeah, so
1: this guy literally is single-handedly going from cottage industry to
0: regional
1: industry.
0: And then a lot of it was, you know, right place, right time
1: mm-hmm.
0: type of stuff, but they were just the right amount of factors here in the Northwest to really help grow into what we are today.
1: That is incredible.
0: It's great. And it only has really been, Pilchuck just celebrated their 50th anniversary last year in 2021.
1: Huh, wow.
0: So it's definitely still happening. And what I like about being here is that we get to celebrate that history, but also be, because of our hot shop, what is helping
1: definitely
0: move things forward.
1: Yeah, it's still blows my mind. You look up, you know, famous glassblowing places on Earth, and it's like, as we said, little island in Italy, a couple points in like France and Morocco, and wonderful Tacoma.
0: Tacoma.
1: Really?
0: And it's weird because all of the places in the U.S.
1: Mm.
0: are in Tacoma-like places.
1: Yeah.
0: Arguably the other even bigger glass museum is Corning mm-hmm. Museum of Glass. And the only thing famous about Corning, New York was Pyrex and Gorilla Glass and nearby Rochester. So just because it has glass as an industrial material too, it tends to crop up in really practical places like Tacoma.
1: I think that the museum does an awesome job of showing both the industrial history, because I feel a lot of people forget that glass is an industrial material.
0: Right.
1: But it's then everywhere. You also bring it to the artistic side, obviously.
0: Yeah. And a lot of artists themselves work that transition because there's, you know, they have to bring home dinner. So a lot of work, the companies like Glassy Baby, which is a local artisanal glass making shop. But they, like, for all your, I got my mother-in-law one of those for Christmas, like, thoughts, they employ 30 artists that get to do their own personal artwork because there's a company like Glassy Baby that's willing to pay them.
1: And you see it everywhere around Tacoma, like especially around the holidays.
0: Yes.
1: It's like our seasonal, you know, pumpkin of 2021, seasonal ornament of 2022. It's like,
0: wow, ornaments.
1: Literally every holiday has a different yearly design.
0: Yeah.
1: And, you know, just you know, checking some of the online sales, like, wow, people are, like, hunting these from, like, a decade ago. It is an incredible, I don't even want to say subculture, like, major cultural point of Tacoma and this region in
0: general. And if you were to go a little south, another place that I'm excited about that's starting to get some serious, like, attention as an art form are pipes.
1: Yeah.
0: Like, they're incredible.
1: Yes.
0: And a lot of those artists live, you know, between here and kind of Eugene, Oregon. So to have like a functional glass, but have it really take on its own artwork and have a collector level status is like super crazy.
1: No, that's incredible. Scaling back down a bit from, you know, the region and the history of glass. Can you tell me a little bit more just about what's going on in the museum? Any, you know, favorite exhibits you have?
0: Yeah.
1: Any,
0: I feel like we're still not far enough removed to just say that we're open and very safe. And we're gearing up to celebrate actually our 20th birthday this summer, which is crazy for us.
1: Yeah.
0: It feels like we were just talking about our reopening. So for the interesting part of, well, one of many interesting parts about COVID, which I hope one day have a podcast where you don't have to talk about COVID.
1: It'll be a great day one day.
0: As you can imagine, glass blowing is not an easy thing to do when you share a blowpipe with strangers from around the world.
1: Yeah, not bad for an upper respiratory.
0: No, it's not a great thing. So we are excited, though. It feels like this summer is going to be the point when artists are comfortable collaborating and working together again. So one of the things we're looking forward to is really getting back to business with our visiting artist program.
1: Okay.
0: On a typical, you know, normal year, we have between 30 and 40 artists that come to work in our hot shop.
1: Oh, that's incredible.
0: They come from here, from around the world. Mm-hmm. Like we have an artist on Wallström in March that's coming from Sweden.
1: Oh,
0: and
1: nice.
0: Books 2 weeks in the hot shop every year because they're the only people that can help her make her work.
1: Is it just like one artist who comes, or do they bring their whole team?
0: It depends on the person. Yeah, they're welcome to bring whoever. But we have a fabulous hot shop team.
1: Yes.
0: Here in the museum, and they are always the core four people that help.
1: Okay. I gotta say, that's one of my favorite parts of this museum. Just that you have the viewing arena built into the hot shop.
0: So. Man, and a pro tip, we just opened, as a side note, a new cafe in Calmo.
1: Oh, okay.
0: And my favorite thing to do is to get lunch to go and eat it in the hot shop. It's the best.
1: Hey, dinner and a show.
0: Yeah, exactly. But having the rotation of artists and getting to see a different project every week really is the heart and soul of what we do. So we've been missing that energy here a lot in the last 2 years.
1: So glad it's on its way back.
0: Yeah, we've been enjoying mostly local artists who don't have to get on a plane and travel here. So we've been
1: makes sense.
0: I think we've had maybe a dozen residencies since we reopened. So we're there, and in between, the hot shop team always has something going on.
1: But, yeah, definitely.
0: We have a couple of new exhibitions coming now and the summer. We were really lucky to receive a pretty remarkable 300 or 400 object collection from a former board member of ours, his Robert Minkoff. And we are showcasing sort of the biggest, the greatest hits and best and brightest from his collection in an exhibition called Boundless Curiosity, which opens on April 2nd.
1: Boundless Curiosity.
0: And I've been really loving learning about the collection because Robert, our collector, was really tenacious about saying, okay, that's something new in glass. Who's doing it the best, and how can I own what they made?
1: That is the kind of collector you want to have.
0: Yeah, and the collection is really diverse. There is, for example, a full Lazy Boy size armchair that's made of this really thin spider web of glass.
1: That's insane.
0: Yeah, and a big, maybe a your height, a more than 6 foot tall glass panel that hangs on the wall.
1: Okay.
0: It's made of a solid sheet of really colorful detailed glass.
1: That's insane.
0: So it's just if you want to see all of the possibilities of what you can do with glass as an art medium, it's going to be in this show.
1: I think that's something that people definitely need to come here to learn about, just because you think of glassware, people think like, oh yeah, there's like bowls and I saw a chandelier once. It's like, no, they can make massive pieces.
0: Totally.
1: It's crazy.
0: We sort of tend to get stuck in the, you know, that's what I got as a wedding gift, the Waterford crystal part, which we actually do have downstairs right now. We have an art deco show of works by Rene Lalique that'll be up through the summer.
1: Nice.
0: If you want to like learn more about why what your grandma gave you for a wedding gift is so important. And then the other exhibition, we're going to refresh our permanent collection gallery, and we're doing it along with the music that artists listen to while they work in the hot shop. Asking each artist to make a Spotify playlist for what they listen to while they make the things in the gallery. So just to keep it's hard. The hot shop is such a magnetic draw that we're always working on, you know, if you've been to the museum, we have that big grand hall.
1: Yep.
0: So we're working on keeping that environment and that experience happening in the gallery.
1: Okay.
0: So that'll be a fun,
1: Totally,
0: twist on what
1: totally immersive experience.
0: Yeah,
1: like,
0: yeah, yeah.
1: Get the creative juices flowing.
0: I was thinking about it a lot as you know, all of the articles last year about working from home and reinvigorating your workspace. So having artists do have been working from home forever.
1: Yeah. Sadly, yes.
0: So to sort of take that thing and maybe help people revitalize their, you know, new
1: reality. That's awesome. One of the fun little pieces of the museum that I really enjoy is just seeing all the children's art collaborations in the front hallway. Do you have any favorite pieces of that? Yeah. Are you gonna try to expand that?
0: Yeah. So those are from our Kids Design Glass program, which we're still doing once a month during the school year, so September to May. And the way those pieces come about is that kids age 12 and under submit drawings with artist statements to our Hot Shop, and they pick one a month and invite the kid and their family to the Hot Shop to be the designer.
1: Oh, nice.
0: While they recreate that drawing as faithfully as they can, which is always adorable.
1: Yeah, definitely.
0: I think the youngest one we have was made by a 2-year-old. It is so cute. So the family gets to come, and then the Hot Shop team makes two. So the kid and the family get to walk away with one, and we keep the other for our collection.
1: Oh, nice.
0: So they're always big hit. We always have some on display.
1: Yeah.
0: And they're hilarious. My favorite one downstairs right now is Sock Nest Monster, which is the monster that takes the socks out of the dryer and eats them, which is why you don't have pairs anymore.
1: I knew there was something.
0: Yeah.
1: I'm glad they caught him finally.
0: So did 8-year-old Alex.
1: Now, that sounds awesome. And just for those of you who've never actually seen a normal Hot Shop, let alone the massive one here in the museum, it is... The only way I can describe it is like just massive ovens full of what looks like molten magma.
0: It is actually hotter than magma.
1: Oh,
0: so,
1: wow.
0: One of my fun facts is that the lava that comes out of Kilauea on Hawaii is 2100 degrees, and the glass in our furnace is 2300.
1: Bragging rights, no big deal.
0: Yeah, right. So if you can't get to Hawaii, come when we open the door, you'll feel like you're there.
1: Yeah, definitely an awesome thing to see. Thinking a bit outside the museum, are you guys involved with the Chihuly Bridge and overhang and all of those things?
0: Yes and no.
1: Okay.
0: So the bridge of glass is what connects the museum over the railway tracks to Pacific Avenue and UWT and the courthouse.
1: Yes.
0: Dale designed it with Arthur Erickson when we were being built.
1: Okay.
0: And the city of Tacoma funded it. So it was built by the city as a sort of a welcome to the family for the museum. And it is...
1: Not a bad welcome gift.
0: Not a bad welcome. And it is a cool way to get a good cup of coffee from here.
1: Yeah. Oh, yeah. Between the underwater scene and just all the different vases. And I'm drawing a blank on the actual collection names right now.
0: Yeah, there's
1: the Venetians.
0: There's a Venetian wall. Yeah. There's two big... They kind of look like rock candies.
1: Yeah, like glacier
0: they're
1: like, columns.
0: Yeah,
1: or
0: they're
1: something.
0: Like 35 feet tall. And then there's the... the C-form installation.
1: Yes, thank you. I love, just walking that, and especially with out-of-town friends, and like, there's a lot of like weird glass things here. It's like, you realize this is like priceless art just over the highway.
0: Yeah, exactly. And
1: real casual.
0: And if you want more priceless art, there's more, if you get into the courthouse, they have a whole bunch
1: it's
0: of
1: like,
0: deals work also. It's everywhere.
1: The Chihuly Trail from the courthouse to over the bridge to the museum.
0: Well,
1: all
0: like
1: downtown,
0: we were saying, he's
1: Seattle.
0: Our celebrated, son.
1: Yeah, absolutely. Absolutely incredible. Do you have any favorite little stories from the Glass Museum or any specific exhibits that come to mind that you enjoy here?
0: Man, so many. A lot of people ask us if you're out in front of the museum between the entrance and Social Bar and Grill, there's a giant pool installation. The story on that, it's called Fluent Steps.
1: Yes.
0: It was designed by Martin Blank, who was a pretty prominent member of Dale Chihuly's team, who then became his own.
1: Not to sound totally random in this, but I've watched a lot of Chihuly's glassblowing videos. Is Martin Blank the famous gray tank top dude with the long hair?
0: That is William Morris.
1: A name.
0: He has a name and a legacy.
1: Everyone was like, who's gray tank top dude that is always around you?
0: That's Billy
1: He's
0: Morris.
1: Just gray tank top dude. Okay, well, there's a name to that mystery.
0: Yes.
1: Sorry, go on.
0: I solved it for you. So Martin came to the museum shortly after we opened. The pools were originally designed by Arthur Erickson to be art
1: naturally.
0: Insulations. Because why not put glass in a giant pool? So Martin, over, I think, like 64 days of residencies, made Fluent Steps. And that's
1: incredible.
0: Inspired by the steam evaporating off of a cup of coffee. So we got a cool Northwest theme.
1: Yes, and in the summertime, just like the sun hits the water just right, reflecting, refracting through it. It's
0: totally. So it is a cool. You don't even have to come in the building to see glass. What other stories?
1: So I highly recommend you do go in the building, though. There's incredible stuff.
0: Yeah. The person that really has good stories is our Hot Shop director, Ben Cobb. There's always with we've been lucky to have Dale and his team come for residencies. Mm-hmm. Throughout the years, those are always kind of crazy, surreal events.
1: Yeah, I believe it.
0: What I've really enjoyed about working here is how many communities are impacted by glass. We had an exhibition a while ago now, maybe 6 or 8 years ago, of engravers from Waterford, Ireland. So the crystal, things you got for your wedding gift, that company's trademark was sold and purchased by like a Japanese conglomerate.
1: Mm-hmm.
0: So the result has been the like reduction of their factory.
1: Oh, no.
0: So there's this community of master engravers that have had a series of them over for residencies, like the gentleman who designs awards for the Queen. Or, the real Olympic torch, like the Olympic torch.
1: Real casual little items.
0: Right. But they have always worked for Waterford. They've never had any creative space to do their own thing. So Irish artist named Roisin de Boutelier came here and made them like blanks, like blown glass blanks, to try to engrave their own stuff for the first time. So we got to display that here and then send it to Dublin.
1: Okay.
0: Yeah. Nice. So there's all sort of like around the world, there are communities that are impacted by glass. So it is fun to bring all of those stories here to Tacoma.
1: Yeah, that's awesome that you can serve as like that hub.
0: Yeah, it's a lot of fun.
1: For all you listeners out there, that was Katie Buckingham, the curator of the Museum of Glass on the Foss Waterway in downtown Tacoma. Highly recommend you come check out this literal global hub of creativity and beauty. Katie, thank you so much for your time today.
0: Oh, it's a pleasure. I hope you guys will come down and see the museum.
1: Looking forward to it. This has been Joe Boma with another Grit City story.

0: Nice.
1: You can go whenever you'd like.
0: Sorry.
1: With anything you'd like.
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0: A plain-clothed detective is a man under many pressures. His life is lived in contact with crime. Most crimes involve money, sometimes a great deal of money. And it can happen that a detective solves a crime involving money, but somehow the money stays missing. Then he's on the spot. Ugly whispers start behind his back. And only he knows whether he is innocent or...
1: Sure, there was money missing.
2: $60,000, to be exact. Tony Belmont and two hoods took it away from the Summit Finance Company by holding up one of their messengers. But I thought I recognized the description the messenger gave of the leader. And I brought in Tony. But I didn't bring in the money. $60,000's a lot of dough. So there was bound to be talk. Well, talk's cheap. And I wasn't surprised when I walked into the precinct house and got a sour look from Sergeant Bronson on the desk. Hello, Bronson. What's booked?
3: Hello, Dresden.
2: Don't be so enthusiastic. It's bad for your heart. I said, what's booked?
3: A couple of break-ins, kid stuff, no money in them.
2: What's that supposed to mean?
3: I wouldn't know, Dresser.
2: I want to see Sloppy Peters. Where is he?
3: You could look downstairs on the pistol range.
2: Thanks, I think. I went down the splendid old stairs to the pistol range in the basement. Sloppy Peters was my sidekick. He usually dressed like a scarecrow after a bad winter. If he ate soup, Sloppy spilled it on himself. If he got his hand dirty, he mopped his hand over his face, got that dirty too. Half the time, his socks didn't match. But he knew his job. Down on the range, Sloppy was popping away with his police special. Hiya, Sloppy. Hiya. Hey, Sloppy, I said hello.
4: Yeah, I heard you.
2: Hey, what's eating you?
4: Why should anything be eating me?
2: Well, that's what I'm asking you. Hey, hey. You're holding your gun wrong again. Let me show you. There. Five in the black. Hey, Sloppy, where are you going? But Sloppy Peters had turned his back and walked out. I spent the afternoon going over the break-ins, got back to the precinct in the evening. I was checking out. I had on a new outfit. $150 tan linen suit, custom-made silk shirt, $50 two-tone shoes, and a $10 tie. But what was anybody to say? Clothes were my gimmick, my trademark. The newspapers even had a nickname for me. Nifty Dresser. And besides, as I said, it was vacation time for me. I expected a comment on my new duds from Bronson, but he just looked at me and looked away. Hey, Bronson. Bronson, I'm talking to you.
3: Oh, it's you, Dresser. What do you want?
2: Just a civil answer. Is Sloppy Peters around?
3: Should he be around?
2: Never mind whether he should be or not. Is he?
3: I couldn't say, Dresser. I couldn't say. Maybe he's out looking for some missing dough.
2: Yeah? Just what dough did you have in mind?
3: Oh, I heard tell something about a payroll being missing. Somebody, I forget his name, caught the holdup guy all right, but somehow the money got mislaid. $60,000, I think it
2: was. Yeah, that's right. That's right. $60,000. And it was me who caught the hot rod who stole it. Tony Belmont.
3: So it was. So it was. It all comes back to me now. Congratulations. Too bad you didn't find the dough, too. Or did you?
2: Maybe we can finish this interesting discussion later on, Sergeant. Right now, I'm looking for Peters.
3: Anytime, Dresser. Anytime.
2: Turned on my heel and walked out. By now, the talk was all over the precinct, and Sloppy had broken up with his old sidekick, Nifty Dresser, because of this missing $60,000 and holdup loop. But I had to find Sloppy, so I started making the rounds. A little later, I dropped into the Ace Bowling Alley on 10th Avenue to have a little chat with Ace himself.
5: Dresser! Hey, say, man, you're hit tonight. You're really hit. Oh, wait a minute. Wait till I put on my dark glasses before I look at you.
2: It's a new outfit. You like it, huh?
5: Well, if this was Christmas, I'd just stand here in the corner to beat a Christmas tree. Looks like money. Real money.
2: Yeah, yeah. It does at that, huh?
5: Say, I hear you're going on vacation tomorrow.
2: That's right. 2 weeks at the beach.
5: You coming back in 2 weeks, I suppose?
2: Well, certainly I'm coming back. Why shouldn't I be?
5: Oh, no reason, no reason. Unless maybe you came into money and decided to live.
2: My rich uncle left me out of his will. He always hated cops. What's on your mind, Ace?
5: Oh, not in personal address, sir. But there's a telephone around.
2: Yeah, such as?
5: Well, last week, tree hunt rods holed up the Summit Finance Company and get away with $60,000. A clerk was able to describe one of them.
2: That's right. I recognize the description. Tony Belmont. So?
5: So you picked up Tony in his room. You left Sloppy Peters downstairs and handled Tony single-handed. You were alone with him 15 minutes.
2: Oh, I spent 15 minutes trying to make him tell me who the two muscle men were who helped him. Why, anything wrong with that?
5: Am I saying there was? But the talk goes around that Tony still has that $60,000. He hadn't split it up yet. Tony isn't talking, of course. Tony never talks. But there's some people who think that $60,000 is still around.
2: Well, of course it's still around. Everybody, including my sidekick, Sloppy Peters, thinks I got my mitts on that $60,000 and then latched on to it, right?
5: That's the talk, Dresser. That's the talk.
2: Well, let him talk, Ace. Talk is one thing. Proving it is another. I left the Ace bowling alley and went on making the rounds. A bar here, a dance hall there. All places where I might pick up a whisper of interest to a cop. In each place, I asked for Sloppy Peters, but nobody had seen him. Apparently, Sloppy had crawled into a hole and disappeared. It wasn't like him. I wanted to find Sloppy, and I wanted to find two unknown muscle men who'd been in with Tony Belmont on that holdup. Even if by any chance I was planning on taking a vacation, from which I wouldn't bother to come back, I didn't want to leave those two hoods on the loose. I wanted them behind bars for a long time. Then in a pool parlor, a night, I got my first lead from Nick the Picker, a combo pickpocket and pool shark.
6: Oh, Doctor.
2: Hello, Nick.
6: Watch me put the 7-ball in the side pocket.
2: Hey, nice shot.
6: The rumble is you're looking for your sidekick.
2: You seen him?
6: Right ball in the end pocket.
2: Well?
6: Answering in words of one syllable. No.
2: And what's your interest?
6: 9-ball in the side pocket. Yeah. I never mess.
2: Neither do I. Now, what do you know about Sloppy Peters?
6: Oh, that was a guy.
2: What do you say?
6: 10-ball in the M pocket.
2: What did he say?
6: Luigi's bar and grill half an hour ago.
2: Thanks.
6: How much?
2: We started down the dark side street for Luigi's Bar and Grill. Trail was getting hot now, too hot. Because the red neon sign that said Luigi's was 50 yards ahead of me when footsteps scuffed in the doorway just as I passed. Something jabbed into my back and a voice said...
7: Okay, close horse. Stand quiet with your hands up. Or I'll give you a chance to see how you like the new two-piece.

0: In just a moment, we will return for the second.
1: It was a gun in my back. There were two men behind me, a big one and a little one. I recognized the voices. Phil Whip, the little one, and Wheezy Blaine, the big one. Wheezy took my gun and then frisked me.
2: $50, that's all he's got. The dough ain't here.
3: What do you expect? Did he be carrying it on him? Think he'd have $60,000 in his pocket? He's got it hid someplace.
1: Hello, Phil, Wheezy. So you two mental giants were the ones in on the finance company holdup with Tony Belmont.
2: Shut up, Dresser. We'll do the talking.
1: So you laid a trap for me, huh? You knew I was looking for Sloppy Peters. He left word he was in Luigi's to get me to come this way.
3: All right, since you feel so much like talking, talk.
1: About what?
3: About where you hid the stuff.
1: What stuff?
2: Let me slap his ears, Phil. That'll make him talk.
3: Shut up. I'll slap your nose. Professor, we know you got that $60,000 hid someplace.
1: You know more than I do.
3: Okay, you're asking for it. Oh.
2: Now let me clip him one.
3: I'll clip you. Just keep your eyes open so we ain't interrupted.
2: Okay, Phil. Okay, but he's got to.
3: He'll talk. He'll sing like a quartet. Now listen, Dresser.
1: I'm listening, but so far I don't hear much.
2: We know you got the dough. Tony Belmont slipped word on a grapevine. You took it.
3: You can fool the police commissioner, but you're not putting anything over on us. After you nabbed Belmont, you managed to hide the payroll loot someplace. Now, where is it?
1: Suppose I say I don't know.
3: In that case... We can keep this up all night, you know. Question is, can you take it all night? What about it, Dresser?
1: Okay. Maybe I know where the money is.
3: Okay, then. Since you know where it is, suppose you tell us.
1: I hid it in the junkyard behind Belmont's rooming house.
2: The junkyard? Yeah, Phil, there is a junkyard right out the back way and down the alley.
1: Yeah, that's it. I locked Belmont in the closet. See, I wrapped the door in a newspaper, and I went down the back way while Sloppy Peters waited for me out front. Then I hid the money, went back and got Belmont, and I took him down the front way.
3: You cops are all alike. The only difference between you and us is we admit we're crooks.
1: The difference between you and me is that you're stupid.
2: Now, can I clip him, Phil?
3: No. Now he's going to lead us to the dough. There's an alley ahead leads to that junkyard. Start moving, Dresser.
1: I started moving. With a gun nudging me in the kidney, there was nothing else to do. We went down a long, dark alley, listening to the televisions playing in the buildings we passed. The people quarreling, babies crying. Then we came to a high board fence that surrounded the junkyard, and I stopped.
3: What are you stopping for?
1: Well, here's the junkyard. How are we going to get in?
3: You got in the other time. You can get in this time.
1: Oh, that was from the other alley. You see, there was a loose board.
3: Wheezy.
2: Yeah, Phil.
3: Look for a loose board so we can get through this fence.
1: Wheezy Blaine began yanking at the fence while Phil Whip kept the gun grinding hard into my back. I was in no hurry. I knew they were figuring on killing me as soon as they had their hands on the money. Shooting me in the back and leaving me along with the old boilers and washtubs in the junkyard. Oh, I was perfectly willing to postpone that as long as possible. Then, Wheezy Blaine found the loose board. Phil used his gun to steer me to the opening, and we all squeezed through.
3: Okay, what are you stopping for?
1: I'm just trying to figure where we are. Now, the other time I got in this junkyard from the other side.
3: If you're stalling, you're going to be sorry.
1: I hid the money inside an old furnace someplace about the middle. Ought to be over this way, here. I led the way toward the center of the junkyard. Rusty iron ripped holes in my new suit. And a cat jumped up snarling. There were a million people inside a few blocks of us, but there in the silence of that deserted junkyard, Phil and Wheezy and I might have been the last men alive in the whole world.
3: Okay. Now what are you stopping for?
1: Someplace around here I hid the dough. One of these old furnaces.
3: Which one? Now, don't try to stall.
1: Listen, I was in a hurry. I crammed the money into an old furnace. Now, just let me look in this one here. No, it's not here. Maybe it's that one over there. Now my suit was covered with a messy black stain from reaching around inside the furnace. There wasn't much left of my outfit by now, but this was my life that was worrying me, not my clothes. They followed close behind me as I worked my way toward the other furnace. An overturned bathtub lay about 10 feet from it. On the bathtub, a black cat sat and just watched us.
2: Hey, look at Phil. A black cat, that's bad luck.
3: Bad luck for Dresser if this ain't the right furnace. Because then I'll know he's stalling.
1: No. This is it. I'm positive of it. Yeah, the package is right inside the firebox. There it is. It's right here.
0: Just a moment, we will return for the concluding act of Suspense.
1: I reached inside the antique furnace, and there was the package. But it didn't hold any money. It held a revolver. As soon as I had it in my hands, I dropped to my knees and I yelled, "Okay, stop me, shoot!"
2: Well, the bathtub is shooting at it.
4: Out!
2: It's a trick dresser, I'll fix your wagon!
1: I ducked behind some scrap iron. Before Wheezy Blaine could find cover, he grunted and fell over an old washed up and lay there. Phil Whip started to run. Couldn't get a shot at him. But the bathtub of Sloppy Peters was hiding under heaved and jerked and toppled over. Sloppy stood up, a 6-foot scarecrow, and lifted his gun. Phil Whip fell into some rusty machinery and lay there, not even moving. Sloppy Peters put his gun away and came over to help me up. I had gotten tangled up in some loose wire.
3: Okay, Johnny. Give me a hand. That's it.
1: Thanks, Sloppy. Now, let's find the money.
3: It's here, is it?
1: Well, sure it is. I told you it was. In the same boiler where I had the gun hid. I'll get it right out. Here it is. In the pillowcase, I dumped it in after I cuffed Tony Belmont.
3: Yeah.
1: Stay, just as safe as in a vault.
3: Let's have a look at it.
1: Sure. Pretty,
3: huh? Yeah, very pretty. Now, let me have it.
1: But you have it.
3: All of it. Now, don't argue, Johnny.
1: Your gun? What the devil?
3: The money, Johnny.
1: You want all of it?
3: All of it. Start walking, Johnny, toward the street. And don't hurry. We have a little trip to take.
1: The Sloppy Peter's gun nudging me, I did what he said. I was tired of having gun to my lips. But his grim look told me he wasn't fooling us. We hailed a cab and it took us to headquarters, and then we walked up to see the commissioner's office. Sloppy put the pillowcase of money on the commissioner's desk and told him the story.
5: Do I understand, Detective Peters, that you are charging Detective Dresser with trying to appropriate this $60,000 for himself?
3: Yes, sir. I hate to do it. Believe me, Johnny, I'd rather cut off my arm. But there's nothing else I can do. He had a smart scheme to get Wheezy Blaine and Phil Whip out of hiding, but I could tell he was planning to keep the money. I pretended to go along with him, sir, in order to locate the money.
5: Excuse me, Detective Peters. Well, Dresser, I guess you're a better actor than you realize.
1: You look that way, sir.
3: Actor, Commissioner? I don't understand.
5: Your partner came to me 3 days ago, Detective Peters, and told me where the money was and what he was planning. I gave him my okay, even to leaving the money hidden. Because there are a lot of ears in this city, and if the money was actually turned in, someone might have talked.
3: Yeah, you mean, Johnny, you were just acting like a crooked cop?
1: Weren't you? When you took that money from me, after all, 60 grand, huh?
3: Is 60 grand.
1: Yeah. That's the way I thought you figured.
5: Peters, I'm glad you did what you did. Convincing proof of your own integrity. And Dresser?
1: Yes, sir.
5: I want to congratulate you. It was a well-worked-out plan. Except for one bad mistake.
1: Mistake, Commissioner?
5: Look at your partner. I believe they call him Sloppy Peters. And no wonder. Dirt all over him. Face, hands, hair. Your mistake, Dresser, was this. You had him in a bathtub. Why didn't you put in some soap and water, too?
0: Suspense. You've been listening to 60 Grand Missing, written for Suspense by Robert Arthur. Heard in tonight's story were Bernard Grant as Dresser. Others in the cast included Ralph Bell, Leon Janney, Sam Raskin, Joseph Julian, Mason Adams, Michael Caine, and Nat Owen. Listen again next week when we return with Daisy Chain, written by Robert Forrest. Another tale well calculated to keep you in Suspense. The Kingston Trio next, followed by latest CBS News and Have Gun Will Travel.
4: Good afternoon, everybody. Joe Boma here with another Grit City story on behalf of the Tacoma Historical Society. I have the unique pleasure to be sitting here with Mr. Trenton Chiocho, the curator of GATHA, 27 years of Hilltop Artists that's just opening at the Tacoma Art Museum. How are you doing today, Trenton?
6: I'm doing great.
4: Thank you for coming out today for this amazing, amazing show. How did you get involved with this to begin with? How'd this idea come to be?
6: This idea it's been years in the making. Mm-hmm. The original thought was introduced in 2020.
4: Oh, wow.
6: And then the pandemic hit.
4: That little thing that slowed a few things down.
6: Yeah, so it slowed things down, and the person I was in contact with, you know, it was all through email, and the conversation went back and forth, and then it fell off and picked back up in July 2021. And then we had a scheduled Zoom interview, I believe, at the start of September. Mm-hmm. And that interview, I thought it was just another, you know, conversation. But when I went to the interview, we sat down and talked, and they said they wanted to move forward with the idea of the show.
4: Always good.
6: And it was a shocker, but it was also amazing.
4: There were worse surprises than having someone saying they want to show off all your guys' art, I guess.
6: Yeah. But overall, I think the timing couldn't be more perfect. For those that don't know, we have the Glass Art Society that'll be here in May.
4: Okay.
6: And so that's a big, people that aren't into glass, that's a big conference that travels around the world.
4: Oh, wow.
6: And it brings glass artists from all around the world to basically a convention kind of thing.
4: That's incredible. And that's, when you say here, is that just Tacoma General or with you guys at Hilltop Artists or here at the Tacoma Art Museum?
6: It'll be linked with a lot of places downtown. So we're going to have the Museum of Glasses included. Okay. They partner a lot with the Carr Museum, so they'll be included. The Convention Center, TAM, of course. And there'll be a couple other pop-up mobile hot shops involved.
4: Okay. Oh, that's awesome. It's in the name itself, 27 years of Hilltop Artists. How did Hilltop Artists really come to be, just because it is such a prevalent name in artistry in Tacoma? Like, how'd that story begin?
6: The program was founded in 1994, and one of our main founders was Dale Chihuly and Kathy Kaparik, who was a gallery owner at the time. Mm-hmm. And their vision came together to create this program for at-risk youth in the Tacoma area. Because at that time, you know, Tacoma had a pretty rough, you know, it was really gritty back then, I would say.
4: Yeah.
6: And a lot of gang violence. And so the thought was to bring this very, you know, exclusive medium, and glass is very expensive, to the Hilltop community and have youth involved in making glass art.
4: Oh, that's awesome, and love to see that it's flourished so much, again, over these last 20 years. I'm new to the city, so I love seeing programs like this that have not only taken over and helped so many lives.
6: Yeah, it's definitely, I mean, I wouldn't be where I am today without the program, and all the individuals in the gallery that you see in the Gather show, I think it's the same kind of story.
4: Yeah.
6: We're very community invested. You know, we work with youth. Basically just to promote them to better futures. We're not here to make artists or glass artists per se, but a lot of the basic fundamentals of glass blowing kind of teach you life skills, teamwork, leadership, and it helps, I think, build confidence.
4: Definitely on every count. And it's, I mean, founded by Dale Chihuly, so you know it's going to be glass involved, and all the pieces seem to involve glass in some form or another. Do you guys offer, you know, other mediums, or is glass kind of the heart and soul of the Hilltop Artists?
6: I would say I think glass is the heart of Hilltop Artists. We provide, before the pandemic hit, it was 650 students annually.
4: Oh, wow.
6: Over three different locations.
4: Yep.
6: We provide glass fusion. We do glass flame working, which is kind of like glass blowing, a little smaller scale. So we use torches and we make beads and other things. And then we provide glass blowing.
4: That's
6: all very expensive mediums.
4: Yeah. No, that's, for that many students, that's incredible to do every year, obviously pre-pandemic. But
6: yeah.
4: Now that you guys have both this exhibition and the pandemic's, you know, knock on wood or knock on glass, anything Lucky Charm you have is slowing down, What's kind of the way ahead now for you guys? Do you have, you know, any plans for the future, or just getting back and bringing those students in and helping them?
6: I mean, that's our main goal, is just working with the youth and working with the students. We do have some plans in the work that I can't talk about publicly, but
4: I always try to get a sneak peek. I'm sorry.
6: it's the program's come a long way in the 27 years, and every year, you know, it's definitely hard to one up, but it's like we seem to do it. But,
4: yeah,
6: I'm not sure after the show, like, what's next.
4: Hey, well, I'm excited to see whatever you guys come up with. Speaking of the show, any artists you'll want to give a big shout out to, or any, you know, favorite pieces of yours that come to mind, just the whole experience?
6: I think if you come see the show, you'll be amazed. I think a big person for the show for me is one of my first instructors, who's also a friend in the program, is Tony Sorgenfree.
4: Mm-hmm.
6: You know, I had to give a big shout out to him. I gave him a whole wall. So he's got three amazing pieces in the show.
4: That's awesome. And have you ever curated an exhibit before this?
6: I've never curated an exhibit. It's been a lot of learning on the fly. I've had a huge support from Tacoma Art Museum staff, my friends at Hilltop Artists.
4: Having obviously never attempted anything like that myself, I'm totally lost at that world. Was it at least fun, or was it a lot more, you know, stress than you envisioned? Like, how'd it go?
6: It's definitely a lot of stress. There's you know, a lot of grammar and like coming up with text panels and labels. Not my cup of tea. My thing, you know, as a glass artist and a maker, like, I love making. So a lot of the stuff you see, some of the stuff I help make, I think my biggest thing is I wanted to be there for the installation. So we did that over the past couple weeks. That's what I was looking forward to.
4: Yeah,
6: there's a lot of other stuff that you don't think about that go into curating a show.
4: Mm-hmm.
6: I learned a lot. And I think if I did it again, I you know, could use all the things that I learned here to do it better.
4: Well, fingers crossed I can do it again soon with, you know, another Hilltop show at the TAM or at the MOG, just anywhere around town, really.
6: MOG's been a huge thing for us, too. They've been part of working with our program since they pretty much started, and Tony Sorgenfree was one of their first interns at the Museum of Glass, I believe, in like 2003.
4: Okay.
6: But they're huge. We work with them. We do Third Thursdays.
4: Oh, yeah, yeah.
6: That's all the museums of Tacoma are free that night from 5 to 8. We do that. They help us make our centerpieces for our major luncheon fundraiser we do every year. Yeah, and for my own career, working with the Museum of Glass team, like, they've definitely helped me a lot. Love that place. Some of the best glassmakers in the world work there.
4: Yeah, I was, you know, more than pleasantly surprised when I moved out here, just seeing not only is there amazing artwork and glass artwork specifically, but it's a global hub of the medium. It's incredible. No, you know, I never thought of that as Tacoma.
6: It's very strange, because growing up, until I was in the program, I never knew really about blown glass or glass art. And I think a lot thanks to Dale Chihuly, this whole area, this greater Seattle-Tacoma area, is like the hub of glass right now in the world. There's more, well, I don't know about after the pandemic, but there's more hot shops in this area than there is anywhere else in the world.
4: Tough place to be when you're leading the charge in that. You heard it here first, listeners. Come check out Gather, 27 Years of Hilltop Artists, curated by Trenton Kyocho. Also, you can see his work and that of about another dozen Hilltop artists, all local names, local faces. Come check it out. Come check out Hilltop Artists, actually. It's right up on Hilltop. Great for you guys. I'm Joe Boma. That was another Grit City story.

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4: 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Keep it pushing.
5: From Hollywood, it's time now for... Johnny Dollar.
6: Al Centella down at precinct headquarters, Johnny.
5: Oh, hi, Al.
6: Sorry I missed your call a few minutes ago. What's on your mind?
5: An actress named Amy Bradshaw.
6: Amy? One of my favorites.
5: Me too. But right now I seem to be looking for a guy who doesn't feel that way about her.
6: Huh?
5: Al, it looks like somebody's trying to kill Amy Bradshaw.
6: Better come down here and tell me all about it.
5: Tonight and every weekday night, Bob Bailey in the transcribed adventures of the man with the action-packed expense account, America's fabulous freelance insurance investigator... 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To the Northwestern Indemnity Alliance, Hartford, Connecticut. The following is an accounting of expenditures during my investigation of the Amy Bradshaw matter. The threat of an attempt on her well-insured life. Expense account item 5, $1.75. Cab from my hotel to precinct headquarters to talk to Detective Lieutenant Al Centella. Al looked about the same as the last time I'd seen him. Rugged, competent, maybe a few pounds heavier.
6: Sit down, Johnny, sit down.
5: Thanks.
6: Something about Amy Bradshaw, you said.
5: Yeah.
6: Didn't know you were a friend of hers.
5: Northwestern Indemnity holds a $25,000 life insurance policy on her. Here, take a look at this note. Amy got it several days ago.
6: You are evil. You will be punished by sudden death. Oh, come on now, Johnny.
5: A couple of nights ago, after the show, somebody shoved Amy off the curb and out into the traffic over in Times Square.
6: Well, the same thing happens to me almost every time I'm around Times Square. You know what I smell in all this?
5: Oh, sure. You probably smell a publicity stunt.
6: I sure do.
5: You think I'd fall for a thing like that?
6: You known Amy Bradshaw very long?
5: No. I'd seen her in a few shows, but last night was the first time I'd ever met her in person.
6: If I didn't know you pretty well, I'd say you might be getting a little stage struck on her.
5: Uh-huh. What about the man who trailed Amy to her apartment last night?
6: Oh? Who?
5: I don't know. I chased him, but he had too much of a lead on me.
6: I still wouldn't go jumping to any conclusions. Who you got to work on, for instance?
5: Well, for one, David Coleman, her director. Then there's the producer, Emery Taylor, and his wife, Dora. From what Amy said, I gather Dora doesn't like her very well.
6: Anybody else?
5: Then there's her agent, Mike Pomeroy. She seems to be pretty wrapped up in him.
6: Whole stable full, huh?
5: Yeah, looks like it. Also, a fellow named Porter Kane, who's usually hanging around the theater waiting for Amy. And finally, the man I really came to talk to you about.
6: Who's that?
5: Name is Bill York, her husband, but they're separated.
6: Oh?
5: She doesn't know where he is.
6: You figure he might tie in somehow?
5: He is the beneficiary of Amy's insurance policy.
6: Well, I'll see if I can turn up an address on him for you.
5: Okay, thanks, Al. In the meantime, I think I'll pay a call on this Porter Kane. See if I can find out just how good a fan he is.
7: We will continue with the Bradshaw matter in a moment.
8: Friends, how'd you like to thrill your favorite youngster with some of the most exciting toys of the year? Picture the breathless excitement of any child surrounded by six gaily colored balloon-like giant animals up to 3 feet long, and all for the low, low price of just $1. Now, first you get Bounce-O the Clown with round pot belly and funny nose. Next comes Hoppy the Australian Kangaroo. Third, there's Roscoe the Roller Skating Bear. He's 2 feet tall and looks almost like real. Fourth, there's Whitey the Fat Indoor Snowman. And fifth, Mortimer the Giant Mouse, 18 inches long and sure to scare the whiskers heads off any cat. That's five different giant animals. But now, hold your breath for the most sensational toy of all, the star of the whole Christmas season, the jolly giant talking Santa Claus, guaranteed to make everybody's Christmas a merrier one. He's a big roly-poly happy Santa. He stands erect on two legs, is actually over 3 feet tall and 32 inches around. Best of all, he actually talks. Just pull the tape and he says, Merry Christmas for all to hear. He's the biggest, merriest talkingest Santa ever. Sure to please your youngsters and spread good cheer. Yes, Giant Santa proves there really is a Santa Claus. That's a total of six giant animals made of brightly colored preformed sturdy latex which the kids can easily inflate. And the cost? Just $1, not for each. 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
3: Expense account item 6, 225. Cab to the apartment of Porter Kane in the East 70s. It was an expensive-looking place. I got there about noon, but Porter Kane was just finishing breakfast, accompanied by Chopin.
9: May I offer you a cup of coffee, Mr. Dollar?
3: Oh, thanks. A black, please.
9: Yes. Now, you came to see me about Amy Bradshaw, I believe.
3: That's right, Mr. Kane. I represent Northwestern Indemnity Alliance. They hold a policy on Miss Bradshaw.
9: You perhaps want some sort of character reference on her?
3: You, might put it that way.
9: Well, in that case, you couldn't have come to one better qualified than I. You see, Amy is my career at present.
3: Afraid I don't understand, Mr. Kane.
9: Well, some years ago, I was relieved of the sordid but customarily necessary task of working for my bread and butter. The result is that I've been able to devote myself to a fascinating hobby.
3: What kind of a hobby?
9: I collect things.
3: Oh?
9: The objects of my interest vary, but they all have one thing in common.
3: Ah?
9: This signet ring I'm wearing, for instance.
3: Yes, I noticed it. Very unusual.
9: The crest is that of the Medici family, Renaissance Italy. The only ring of its kind in the world, so far as any of the authorities on that period are aware. That vase on the table, the painting on the wall, that sculpture.
3: One of a kind, huh?
9: Precisely. Which brings us quite logically to Amy, who is clearly one of a kind.
3: So?
9: So I plan to add Amy to my collection.
3: Just like that, huh?
9: I'm certain Amy will see it my way in time. And I have time. Now, if you'll excuse me, I must dress for the matinee. Will I see you again, Mr. Dollar?
3: Yes. You probably will, Mr. Kane. I was glad to get out of the hothouse atmosphere of Kane's apartment. Real weird, this character. And I had a hunch I'd better keep an eye on him. Item 7, $1.65, cab fare that evening to the Criterion Theater. I arrived half an hour before curtain time and headed for Amy's dressing room. Then as I approached her door...
10: You'll listen real careful. I'll give it to you once again. You've been tossing wrong cues to Sheila for 3 nights now. You've been doing everything you can to upstage her and make her look bad.
11: Mike... It's just that I've been nervous lately. Maybe I have made a few mistakes in my life.
10: Amy,
11: but...
10: you know I've got plans for Sheila, and I don't want her looking bad in this play.
11: You've got plans for Sheila. What about us?
10: Amy, we can talk about that some other time. But for now, I just want you to understand. You're to lay off Sheila. I mean it.
11: Is that a threat, Mike?
10: Take it any way you like.
3: It sounded like Pomeroy was coming outside, so I ducked around behind a piece of scenery and waited a moment. Then I went back to Amy's door.
11: Oh, Johnny.
3: Hello, Amy. You look tired.
11: I am. I just had a little go-around with Mike.
3: Pomeroy?
11: Uh-huh. I've been fluffing some of my lines lately. He seems to think I've been doing it deliberately to make Sheila Mitchell look bad. But he's wrong. Have you found out anything yet, Johnny?
3: No, not much.
11: I still can't believe there's anything to it. It's so silly to let it upset me. Silly even to give it a thought.
3: Well, try not to, Amy. Let me worry about it.
11: All right. Did I ever tell you it's nice having you around, Johnny?
3: I left the dressing room and started for the alley door, but somebody stepped out in front of me. It was Mike Pomeroy.
12: Hello, Dollar.
3: Oh, hi, Pomeroy.
12: I was just talking to Dave Coleman, the director. He told me he was the one who sent for you. He told me why.
3: You didn't know about the threatening letter Amy got?
12: No, I didn't. Look, Dollar, every actress I've ever known has gotten at least one note like that during her career.
3: You don't think this should be taken too seriously, then?
12: No. Amy's pretty nervous these days, and as long as you're around stirring things up, she'll be worried about it. If there's anything to be done about it, I can handle it.
3: In other words, you want me to mind my own business, that it?
12: You said that, Dollar. I didn't. It might not be a bad idea.
3: Funny thing. When somebody tells me to lay off a case, my interest in it always doubles. After the final curtain, I went backstage to wait for Amy. The stage door was open, and I could see Porter Kane waiting in the alley outside. So I went over to him.
9: Well, Mr. Dollar, good evening.
3: Hello, Kane. On duty again tonight?
9: Perhaps that's one way of putting it. I thought I might have a little chat with Amy after she's changed.
3: I'm afraid she has a date.
9: Oh? Do you happen to know with whom?
3: Yeah, me.
9: Mr. Dollar, are you suggesting that I'm to regard you as some sort of rival?
3: Not at all, Kane. I'm just suggesting that I'm a friend of Amy's.
9: I see. Good night, Mr. Dollar.
3: After Kane left, I stood beside the stage door and tried to figure out some of the angles on this case. There were too many of them. By the time I went in, the theater was dark, except for a dim light bulb over the stage, and everyone had gone. Everybody, that is, except Amy. I ran into the darkened theater. She was standing horrified next to the stairway by the dressing rooms, her eyes fixed on something that lay on the floor.
13: Johnny, I was on my way out to meet you. I heard a swish through the air. This heavy sandbag, it barely missed me. Oh, Johnny!
3: Stay back against the wall, Amy. You'll be okay there. I climbed the long ladder up to the catwalk above the stage where they sometimes use the sandbags to balance hunks of scenery. It was dark up there. I started edging along the catwalk. Suddenly, my foot hit a loose board. I almost lost my balance. A loose board that could have been left for me. And it was a long, long drop down to the stage. Whoever had been up there knew the theater pretty well. Finally, I went back down to Amy. She was trembling.
13: Johnny.
3: It's okay, Amy. It's okay.
13: Johnny. Maybe I didn't take it seriously before, but I do now. Somebody dropped that sandbag from up there deliberately. Somebody is trying to kill me, and I'm scared, Johnny. I'm scared.

0: Johnny Dollar will be back in a moment to tell you about tomorrow's episode.
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Live life like you're gonna die, because you're gonna. I hate to be the bearer of bad news, but you're gonna die. Maybe not today or even next year, but before you know it, you'll be saying, is this all there was? 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

0: gonna die. 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
1: Dead.
0: JFK, that guy in the Stones.
1: Dead.
0: Lou Gehrig, Einstein, and Joey Ramone.
1: Joey Ramone.
0: Have I convinced you? 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
1: Dead.
0: This may come as news, but it's time. 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By the time you hear this, I

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5: suspense.
6: When the police accused George with the murder of those young actresses, I took up for him till the very last. Of course, I should have known better, because Lady Susie didn't trust him, and Lady Susie is a smart cat. She has a way of picking winners among humans. On the surface, George didn't look like a criminal. Big and gruff. There was nothing unusual looking about him, except his hands. Still, that peculiar antagonism between George and Susie from the very first day he came to work for me at Rehearsal House. It was a dismal afternoon. The rain had been pouring steadily for hours, and in the unreal half-light of the old brownstone parlor, those blunt, twitching fingers seemed grotesquely alive with evil. I was frantic, or I probably never would have hired. What's your name?
7: George.
6: George?
7: George Smith.
6: Married?
7: My wife's dead.
6: Oh. Any children?
7: One, a girl.
6: Where is she?
7: Dead.
6: Oh?
7: I don't talk about it, Mom, ever.
6: I see. Any references?
7: No, but I'm a good worker.
6: Well, goodness knows, that's what I need.
7: You'd want me to stay on the place?
6: Oh, yes, indeed. There's a small room down in the cellar that our last handyman used before he went to the munitions factory. It's quite comfortable. Come along, I'll show it to you.
7: You showing me the room? This means I'm hired?
6: Well, for a while, at least. Of course, I don't like your not having references. But with the man's
7: you
6: shortage...
7: You won't regret hiring me, Mum.
6: Well, in a girl's boarding house, we just do need a man for the heavy work. There's always the furnace to tend to.
7: Only girls live here?
6: Young actresses. I was one myself years ago.
7: Actresses?
6: Yes, poor dears. They don't have an easy time. That's why I opened this boarding house. Just to help them out as much as I can.
7: Actresses? Pretty ones?
6: Here's the door to the cellar. Now, watch your step.
7: Anybody home but you?
6: Just me and Susie. No, no, you don't have to take my arm. Just hold on to the railing.
7: It's a cat! A cat! Get away! Get away!
6: Stop kicking my cat!
7: Devil's scratch!
6: Stop it, I say! Susie, come here! Mr. Smith, what do you mean?
7: I'm sorry. I never liked cats. They bring me trouble.
6: Then, obviously, you're not the one for the job.
7: But I gotta have this job.
6: Not if you're going to treat my cat that way. Why, this whole house revolves around Lady Susie.
7: Lady what?
6: Lady Susie, my cat. The girls here at the house call her Lucky Lady Susie.
7: A cat Lucky?
6: She's brought luck to many an actress right here in this house. Why, the girls regard her as some people do, a rabbit's foot or a luck charm. She's a tradition.
7: Well, if she's that important, we'll get along. Won't we, Kitty? Nice, Kitty.
6: No, I wouldn't have hired George, but I had to have a handyman. But I think I realized right then that he was no good for the house. Even if he was startled, that was no excuse for a great big man to kick a harmless little pet. My mother always said, any man who isn't kind to animals is not to be trusted. But what with the war and... Well, George was a good worker. However, he and Lady Susie never did get along. Odd, too, because she was friendly with everybody. By strange coincidence, girls that she'd scratched in a playful mood had achieved fame in the theater soon afterwards. So Lucky Lady Susie was pampered and coaxed by the young hopefuls at Rehearsal House. The girls usually stopped by my parlor for tea every afternoon before going up to their rooms to change. Of course, Lady Susie was always here. More tea, Alice?
1: No thanks, Miss Plym.
6: You, Jane?
1: Half a cup, please. It may get me out of this blue mood.
6: Here you are, Jane. And your usual cream.
1: Thanks. Come here, Susie, and sit on my lap. Oh, if you just bring me a little luck.
6: Now, Jane.
1: I'll never get anywhere in the theater.
6: Just keep on plugging, dear. You'll make it. Did anybody hear how Diane came out with a reading?
1: Well, she should be home any minute now.
6: Poor dear, she's worked so long for a break.
1: Well, haven't we all? Oh, but Diane will get along. I'm sure of it. She got the good luck token from Lady Susie last night.
8: Girls, you darling.
6: Diane!
8: I made it.
6: Oh,
8: I got the prize.
6: No, dear. Now tell us all about it, please.
8: Oh, and all because of Miss Plym, the guardian angel of struggling young actresses.
1: Who feeds us three meals a day.
9: Oh. And never submits a bill.
8: And has the most wonderful cat in the world. Susie, you know, don't you, that you're making me a famous actress?
6: Now, Diane, Susie just gives you confidence in yourself. There's nothing to the superstition
8: that... Oh, yes, there is. One tiny scratch from Lucky Lady and success is inevitable.
9: Why, only last week she scratched Diane, and now look, she'll be a star overnight.
8: Oh, yes.
1: Well, I think it... I'm very happy for you, Diane.
8: Thanks.
1: Oh, Susie, why don't you scratch me? Just a tiny scratch here on my hand.
6: Oh, here's your tea, Diane.
8: This part... Oh, thanks. Fire feels good on a day like today. Come here, Lady Susie, let me tell you about my part.
9: What's wrong with Lady Susie?
8: Susie.
6: Just keep talking, girls.
8: Listen.
6: Until I get over to the door.
8: I've got to tell you, it's the most old.
6: I thought so. George, what are you doing up here?
7: I come up to see if you wanted more wood on fire.
6: Why didn't you knock?
7: I was going to, then I heard Miss Diane talking. Hello, Miss Diane.
10: Hello, George.
7: So you got the part you wanted. That's fine.
10: Oh, yes, George. Isn't it thrilling?
7: You'll be a great actress, Miss Diane. Nice, Kitty. Hush.
6: That will be all for now, George.
7: But if you'd like me to fix the fire...
6: When we need more wood, I'll call you.
7: Yes, Mom. Good evening, Miss Diane.
1: He knows everything about us, doesn't he?
6: I don't like it. The idea, his listening at the door.
8: Oh, come on now, Plymouth. He's harmless. He's lonely. Poor man does everything he can for us.
1: You trust everybody, Diane. Too much.
9: Well, it does seem safer with the man in the house.
6: There's something sinister about him. And Susie doesn't trust him. The way she claws the rug and that strange yowl of hers whenever he's around.
8: I wonder why she does that.
9: Could be a warning of some kind.
6: Just be careful, girls. I don't want anything to happen.
8: Oh, Miss Plym, thanks to Lucky Lady Susie, nothing but good can happen to me from now on.
6: Diane did become a success, The play was a hit, and overnight her fame had spread from Broadway to Hollywood. There were radio contracts, movie offices, magazine spreads. Diane was the toast of the hour. Lady Susie was enjoying her share of the fame, too. But Diane's press agent knew the value of a good story. He played up the superstition of Susie's ability to pick a winner. Diane and Lady Lucky had pictures taken together. Soon, my shabby rehearsal house had become the residence for aspiring actresses, and I was turning girls away. Do you know, even with her fame, Diane refused to move to a better house. She stayed on in a little single room with the one overhead bulb as though nothing had changed. At first, she was so happy. It was a joy to be around her. But then it began. She'd stare into space for minutes at a time. There were worry lines between her eyes. Being an old actress, I knew too well what her trouble was. One night, Lady Susie and I stayed up later than usual, just to cheer her up when she came home from the theater.
8: Hello. I am tired.
6: You haven't been your cheerful self lately, Diane.
8: Plimmy, you were a famous actress once, weren't you?
6: Yes, dear.
8: How long did it last? Your fame, I mean.
6: Oh, until a new toast to Broadway came along. Then I faded into obscurity again.
8: Wasn't that terribly hard to take?
6: It's so cruel. One never gets used to it, Diane.
8: Plimmy, I couldn't bear it. To be unknown again? To go on living with only dreams of the past?
6: Every actress has that fear, Diane. But don't worry, darling. Perhaps...
8: I won't. Oh, well, I guess I'll go upstairs now.
6: Why don't you take Susie upstairs with you? She's good company.
8: Oh, Miss Plim, you think of everything. Susie's just what I need.
6: Now, don't you worry your pretty head about the future, dear. It'll take care of itself.
8: Good night, Miss Plim.
6: Good night, Diane.
7: Miss Diane?
8: Oh, George.
7: I didn't mean to scare you.
8: Oh, it's so dark out here in the hall, I didn't see you.
7: You like that cat, Miss Diane.
8: Oh, Susie's a good luck cat.
7: Cats bring nothing but evil.
8: You're up late, George.
7: I stay up lots of nights till you come in.
8: Oh?
7: You're so pretty, Miss Diane. Your hair, your face. You walk nice.
8: George, you shouldn't... Susie, hush.
7: She always yowls that way. She don't like me, Miss Diane. She's just like the cat my daughter had.
8: Your daughter?
7: You make me think of my daughter, Miss Diane. She was pretty, too. She was killed.
8: Oh, George, I'm sorry.
7: My daughter and my wife, they was killed sudden, both at once.
8: Oh, how horrible.
7: I keep trying to forget, then I see you and I remember all over again.
8: George, you mean
7: I
8: that
7: I... heard what you were saying to Miss Plim. You're worrying about your fame lasting. Miss Diane, you'll be famous as long as you live. I know you will.
8: Thank you, George. Now, good night.
7: Night, Miss Diane.
8: Susie, shh. Susie, be quiet. Why are you so afraid of George? Susie. Oh, heavens. Susie, the light bulb's burned out. Oh, dear. Miss Plim? Oh, Miss Plim?
6: Yes, Diane?
8: The bulb's burned out and it's awfully dark up here. What'll I do?
6: Oh, that's a shame, Diane. I'll send George up with a new bulb right away. George?
8: No. George will fix it. What's the matter with you, Susie? I thought cats could see in the dark. All right. Let's go over by the window. Some light from the street lamp over there. There we are. Oh, this is better, huh, Susie? I wish George would hurry with that light. Susie, what's the trouble? Kitty, what? Who's there? George? Susie, hold still. You're scratching me. George? George, I know you're in this room. George, let go of me!
6: Of course, we all heard the screams coming from Diane's room, and I rushed upstairs at once. I walked into the room, and there lay Diane. I think all the girls knew instinctively, just as I did, that she was... George. That awful George was staring into her face as though he was in a kind of a trance.
7: She's fainted. Pretty Miss Diane, she's fainted.
6: Fainted? She's dead.

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2: It was certainly a sad and dramatic scene as we all stood there in Diane's room looking down at her. Even more beautiful in death than she had been in life. George had that awful, vacant look on his face.
3: Dead? She's dead?
2: George, what happened? I sent you up here to fix a light bulb for Miss Diane. Then I heard a scream. What happened?
3: When I came up, it was dark. She left the door open and I stood in the room. I could see Miss Diane from the street lamp, but she couldn't see me. She was talking to the cat. I didn't mean to hurt her. The light was shining on her pretty hair. I just tried to touch it. Now she's dead. Pretty Miss Diane.
2: There were no signs of violence, no unusual marks on her body. Diane lay as if she was asleep. When you police came, you were sure at first that poor George was guilty, but you could find no evidence to back up your suspicions. Besides, even though we didn't like him, everybody in the house took up for George. The girls just couldn't believe that he was guilty. Then, too, the next day, a suicide note was discovered. The inspector found it between the pages of a recent success story about the lovely young actress. It said, "I don't know how much longer the success is going to last, but I do know I couldn't stand being a nobody again. Just any day now, I'll be taking my final curtain call voluntarily. For only through death can an actress achieve lasting fame." The note was signed, Diane. Later, it was announced to the papers that Diane Carville's death appeared to be suicide. However, before this announcement was made public, the inspector had paid me a visit.
4: It's about George, Miss Plim.
2: Yes, Inspector?
4: The state's attorney is satisfied with the suicide verdict. But I'm not.
2: But, Inspector...
4: The screams George found in the room, it doesn't make sense that Diane Carver killed herself.
2: Yes?
4: But I can't prove anything. There's no evidence. Just this uncanny hunch.
2: What do you want me to do, Inspector?
4: Look, I want you to let him go on working here as though nothing had happened.
2: But, Inspector...
4: Let him know you think he's innocent, that the case is closed.
2: I can't
4: see
2: how...
4: Give him plenty of rope. If he's guilty, he'll hang himself.
2: Inspector, the safety of my girl.
4: Yes, it's dangerous, possibly. On the other hand, he may be innocent. There's no evidence. No evidence. When his wife and daughter died, there was no evidence either.
2: On the very day that George came back to work, Jane, the young actress I've told you about before, came running into the parlor, all out of breath. Why, Jane!
5: I got it! I got it! I'm set with a guilt.
2: Janie, oh, sit down, dear. Have a cup of tea, then tell me all about it.
5: Well, It's the part in the play. And Elliot Nugent said that... Oh, Lady Susie, you wonderful creature.
2: Lady Susie?
5: Yes, last night. Look, here on my arm.
2: But you didn't say anything about...
5: I didn't tell anybody. Oh, I've been trying so long that I couldn't be sure even Lucky Lady could change my luck. But she did.
2: Well, of course, the cat had nothing to do with it, dear. You believe she'd charmed you, and you probably read better than you'd ever read before. Yes, George?
3: I was passing in the hall, and I heard what Miss Jane said. I'm glad for you, Miss Jane.
5: Thank you, George.
3: Now you'll be a famous actress, like Miss Diane.
2: George.
3: Excuse me, Mom.
2: Well, it happened to Jane, too. Just as Diane had done, Jane became the toast of the town. Then right at the peak of her career, she died mysteriously. And at Rehearsal House, there was the burned-out light bulb, the horrible yowling of Lady Susie. But this time, George disappeared before the police arrived. A citywide manhunt began for George. And in the meantime, just as I'd done for Diane, I wrote a letter of condolence to Jane's parents, sending all the newspaper clippings, telling them what a blessing the poor child had succeeded in a life ambition before such a dreadful thing had happened. Jane's mother sent me a long, appreciated letter, as Diane's had done. And I pasted the two letters side by side in my scrapbook. It was about the sixth day after Jane's death that the inspector called me on the phone.
6: Now listen carefully, Miss Plym.
2: What is it now, Inspector?
6: Are you alone?
2: Yes.
6: Listen, lock yourself in your room and stay there until the police car arrives. A man who looked like George Smith was seen in your neighborhood a few minutes ago.
2: Oh, Inspector,
6: there's no time to talk. Lock yourself in. It may be your life next. This man is dangerous.
2: But I've never handled a dangerous man before.
6: Don't, under any condition, leave your room. He's probably sulking through your house right now.
2: Oh, dear,
6: That's all, Miss Plym.
2: Oh, but, Inspector, Oh, dear. All alone, and... Well, naturally, I was frightened. Realizing that even at that moment, a criminal, or worse, a maniac, might be under my own roof. When the inspector hung up, my mind was confused, my heart thumping like a washing machine. It was then that I heard Lucky Lady Susie. She was howling the way she always did when George was about. But it was even worse than usual, for now she sounded as though she were fighting in pain. The sound was coming from the direction of the cellar where George's room had been. The warnings of the inspector forgotten, I ran down the hall toward the cellar door. All I could think of was that my poor little cat was probably being tortured. Susie! Lady Susie! Susie! I opened the cellar door, then I stood there weak and chilly all over. For there was George, angry as I'd never seen him, with his big hands. He was trying to push poor Lady Susie into the furnace. She was writhing and scratching with all her might.
7: Everybody mistrusting me.
2: George, drop that cat this instant.
3: Miss Bram.
2: George, I'm ashamed of you. Poor little Lady Susie. Oh, you poor little pet. Come here, kitty. There.
3: But
2: George,
3: I'm
2: terribly angry with you. Any grown man who would try to push a poor little helpless kitty into a burning furnace.
3: The cat's brought nothing but trouble.
2: Oh. Why, George, you don't look so well.
3: The cat would be better off dead. It's brought nothing but evil.
2: George, why don't you come upstairs? I was just making some tea.
3: Tea?
2: Come along, George. We'll talk it all over in the parlor.
3: You know, the police are after me.
2: Of course, George. But they'd never think of looking in my parlor for you.
3: They blame me with Miss Jane's murder. All right. Let's get the tea over.
2: We'll just let it steep a second. George, I can't forgive you for trying to kill my cat. Why would you do such a cruel thing?
3: I hate cats. They're evil.
2: I understand you're a dangerous criminal, George. What do you prefer, cream or lemon?
3: Cream. It was my daughter's pet cat that turned over the kerosene lamp and set the house on fire. My wife and daughter were burned. I got the blame.
2: There's your tea. Nice hot cup. Just the same, George, you shouldn't have mistreated Lady Susie. I'm going to turn you over to the police, you know. How's your tea?
3: It's bitter, Mom. I don't like tea. No, don't turn me in, Mom. I tell you, I gotta get that cat. She got me in all this trouble.
2: Drink your tea, George. Drink your tea.
3: Yes, Mom.
8: Come on, open up in here.
3: Is that the police?
2: Yes, George. I'll have to let them in.
3: I've got to get out of here. My head out.
2: My goodness. George is dead. Oh, well. Oh, don't tear the door down. I'm coming.
4: So you killed him, eh, Miss Plym?
2: Why, yes. You said he was a dangerous criminal, so
4: how, Miss Plym?
2: A little potassium bichloride in his tea.
4: What?
2: He thought it was sugar.
4: Potassium?
2: That's what I use for the girls, you know, Diane and Jane.
4: What? You mean you murdered them?
2: I gave them lasting fame.
4: You what?
2: Their names will remain in the history of the American theater forever because they died at the peak of their success. That's what they both wanted.
4: But the suicide notes.
2: Oh, I wrote those, of course. You see, all these years I've suffered the tortures of being a has-been, an actress who's no longer wanted. I didn't want those lovely girls to suffer.
4: But how? The poison.
2: When the time was right, I put bichloride under Lady Susie's claws and sent her up to their rooms with them. That was perfectly natural, as the girls loved her so much anyway. The burned-out bulb was my idea, too. You see, when George went in to fix the light, he'd frighten Susie. Then she'd scratch the girls. The poison would take effect almost immediately. I kept telling you George was innocent.
4: But
2: after
4: but Miss
2: all...
4: Miss Plym!
2: No, you were right about George. I never should have trusted him. Wasn't it dreadful what that horrible man tried to do to my cat?

0: Suspense.
1: 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Before we hear again from Faye Bainter, the star of The Lucky Lady, tonight's suspense play, this is Truman Bradley for Roma Wines. Here's an interesting comment on gracious dining from famous Elsa Maxwell, who says, among smart American hostesses who know how much wine adds to mealtime pleasure, I notice more and more now serve Roma California Burgundy regularly. 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
2: This is Faye Bainter. It's been a pleasant and stimulating experience as usual to make an appearance on Suspense, where an actress never knows until she's read the very last paragraph whether she's a deep-dyed villainess or a lady in jeopardy. Mr. Spear has just been telling me that next Thursday, an actor who is an incomparable favorite with all of us will be your star. That'll be Colonel James Stewart, late of Uncle Sam's Fighting Forces. Jimmy Stewart will appear in a role that I think will surprise you, one unlike any he has ever done before. I certainly won't miss next Thursday's suspense show, and I know you'll make it a point to listen to.
0: Faye Bainter will soon be seen in the Paramount production, The Virginian. Next Thursday, same time, Roma Wines will bring you Mr. James Stewart as star of Suspense, radio's outstanding theater of thrill.
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And I'm proud to say 4 of those years have been right here on KTQA. 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

0: Burton.
1: I swear, Warden, I thought you'd never get here.
0: Burton. Burton, your lawyer just phoned from the governor's mansion.
1: All right, he phoned. What did he say?
0: I'm sorry, Burton.
1: So I've lost. Really lost. 3 hours, I'm going to die. I'm going to die for a crime I never committed.
0: Burton, please.
1: I'm afraid, Warden. Warden, I'm so afraid. I've been living this nightmare for a year. The accusation, the arrest, the trial, the conviction. I couldn't believe any of it was happening. I kept telling myself that sooner or later they'd find out the truth.
0: Burton, believe me.
1: First I was confused, then I was horrified. Then I think I was numb. Then I was hopeful. I told myself that such a mistake couldn't happen. You understand, I had to tell myself that. So I was hopeful. Now, Warden, I'm just plain scared. Warden, I'm scared.

0: Evening, Mr. Clay.
1: Evening, Bobby. What can I do for you?
0: Quart of ice cream, Mr. Clay. Next.
1: I know. Vanilla for your mother, chocolate for your father, and...
0: strawberry for me.
1: Right. See, I remember. And charge it to your mother's account?
0: Yes, sir.
1: It's warm this evening. You mind opening the front door, Bobby? Little fresh air be nice right now.
0: Sure, Mr. Clay. Air smells nice, Mr. Clay.
1: It does at that. Sprinkler just came through this street and wetted down. Yeah, now just let me enter the charge, Bobby. Yeah, there. And here's your quarter mixed. No, stay where you are, Bobby. I'll bring it to you. Just as soon feel the fresh air on my face. Here you are.
0: Thanks, Mr. Clay.
1: You're welcome.
0: Street looks pretty, doesn't it?
1: Mm.
0: All wet and shiny. Mr. Clay, look at that car. It's sliding all over the street.
1: It's out of control.
0: It's heading right for the lamppost. Mr. Clay, look. The man lying there in the street.
1: Well, the driver. He was thrown right out of the car. Come on.
0: Look, Mr. Clay. He's so still. Is he dead?
1: I don't know. If he isn't, it's a miracle. Well, now you wait here, Bobby. I'll phone in a report. Get help and an ambulance.
0: But Mr. Clay, what'll I do? There's no one else here. I don't know what... Mister? Can you hear me? Please, mister, open your eyes. You did. You opened them.
1: What happened?
0: You skidded. Hit the lamppost.
1: Kid, I'm hurt. I'm hurt bad.
0: Yes, sir, but help's coming. Mr. Clay wants to phone for the ambulance.
1: Listen. Are we all alone?
0: Yes, sir.
1: Oh, I'm a weak kid. Oh, I'm awful weak. I'm afraid I can't make it. I'm gonna die.
0: No, mister, no.
1: Hey, kid, come here. Closer. I gotta tell somebody before it's too late. Oh, I mustn't black out before. Come here closer.
0: Yes, sir.
1: Listen, you, tell the police. I confess. Listen, there's a man named Burton. He's gonna hang tonight. He's innocent. Remember this, kid? Burton's innocent. I killed that pawnbroker. Tell him. Oh, there's a gun I used. It's hidden. It's hidden under the back seat of my car.
0: Mister! Mister!
1: Ambulance will be here any minute.
0: Mr. Clay, listen. A terrible thing is happening. Terrible. And there isn't much time.
1: Huh?
0: An innocent man is going to die. An innocent man, Mr. Clay. He didn't do anything.
1: I'm afraid you're right, Bobby. Poor man couldn't know the street was wet.
0: No, sir, that isn't what I meant. Another man. An innocent man.
1: Now, Bobby, this man was alone in the car and the street was absolutely empty. Now, you're confused, son.
0: Mr. Clay, let me tell you what happened.
1: You don't have to tell me, Bobby. I saw the whole thing with my own eyes. Please, now, I'm too upset to... There's the police car. Bobby, I really think you should go home. This is no place for...
0: But, Mr. Clay, this is important. You've got to listen.
1: Way, officer, over here. I saw the whole thing. You skidded. Yeah, dear, terrible thing, officer, terrible.
2: Yeah, I see what you mean. Anyone else hurt?
1: Nobody else involved, driving alone. You hit the wet street, you see, you skidded and crashed right into that...
0: Officer, I gotta tell you something. A man's gonna die for nothing.
2: All right, take it easy, son. We'll do all we can for him. All right, everybody stand way back, please. Make plenty of room. You too, Sonny.
0: But I gotta tell you something. You gotta listen.
2: Not now, Sonny. Step way back, kid. In fact, go home. All right, clear the way and let that ambulance through. You, kid, I said go home. Right here, Doc. Right here. Thrown right out of the car when he hit the lamppost. All right, Mr. Clay, you want to give me the details?
1: Of course. All took just a couple of seconds. I was standing right there in the doorway of my store.
2: Mm-hmm.
1: And all of a sudden, this car turns in from Maple Street, going a little fast, maybe.
0: Please, Mr. Clay, let me tell the officer what I know.
2: Now, how fast would you say, Mr. Clay?
1: Oh, 40, 45, maybe. The minute I saw him start into the skid, I said to myself...
0: Honest, if the man doesn't wake up, nobody'll know.
2: Clay, there was no other car in the street?
1: Positive.
0: Officer, Mr. Clay.
2: Unconscious when you got to him, I guess.
1: Out cold. I thought he was dead.
2: Close to dead right now. Well, I guess that's about it.
0: Officer!
2: All right. Get back, everybody. Make room as the ambulance get out. Hey! Call in and tell him to hurry that tow car.
0: Please, listen. I gotta tell you something before it's too late.
2: Son, I told you we're busy. Haven't got time for kids now. Be a good boy. Go home.
3: That you, Bobby?
0: Yes, Mama. Mama, I gotta tell you something.
3: You certainly do, like why you're so late. Do you know how long you've been? I was just beginning to worry.
0: Yes, Mama, but I couldn't help it this time. Listen, Mama, something happened.
3: You realize it's almost 8 o'clock?
0: Yes, Mama, that's just it. It'll be too late.
3: Bobby, the ice cream is leaking right through the carton. Oh, Bobby, for goodness sakes, here, give me that.
0: Yes, Mama, but please, let me tell you what happened. You don't know what
3: ice cream's all melting. I'll have to get it into the freezer. Really, Bobby, sometimes.
0: Mama, there was an accident.
3: Accident? You're hurt. Darling, what happened to you?
0: Nothing, Mama. The accident didn't happen to me. To someone else. A man. It's what I was trying to tell you.
3: Oh, Bobby, really, you scared the wits out of me.
0: I'm sorry, but you gotta let me tell you this. You gotta, now. It's important.
3: I guess if you don't tell this wonderful story, you'll burst. And we don't want that, do we? Well, what is it you're trying to say?
0: Gee, I thought I'd never get to tell you. You see, there's a man. He's not bad. He didn't do what they think he did. The other man,
3: Now, wait a minute, darling. Slow down. What man are you talking about? Why was he bad?
0: He wasn't bad. That's just it. He didn't kill anybody. They just think he did. It was the other man.
3: Just a minute, darling. That must be your Aunt Louise. I've been expecting her call. Excuse me. Hello?
0: Mama, please. You said you'd listen.
3: Louise? Yes, well, did you look it up?
0: Mama, let me tell it to you from the beginning. Then maybe you'll understand.
3: Just a second, Louise. Bobby, dear, don't interrupt Mother when she's on the phone. Hello, Louise. Yes, just Bobby. Naturally. Right now, while I'm on the phone. Isn't that the truth? Of course, every time. Well, why should your youngster be any different?
0: Mama, please ask Aunt Louise to hold the wire. You said you'd listen.
3: Well, what's that, Louise? 1 second. Bobby, if you keep talking while I'm on the phone, I can't hear Aunt Louise. Hello, dear. Just Bobby again. Now, what were you saying?
0: Mama!
3: Hush, dear. Yes? Oh, you have the recipe right in front of you. Well, then start with the part after 2 heaping cups of sugar. I'm sure I'm right up to there.
0: A man will die, Mama. He'll die.
3: Later, Bobby. Yes? Mm-hmm. Oh, yes. Now I see where I made my mistake.
0: Please, Mama. Please. It'll all be my fault.
3: I've got it now, Louise. Thanks, dear. How's Walter? Oh, no. Not again. Well, it's probably just the weather.
0: Mama!
3: Give me my love. Bye, dear. Now, Bobby, what was it you were telling me?
0: About the accident. The man was hurt so bad. He's dying, I think. And he killed somebody. But there's another man, and they'll hang the other man. But it's a mistake. He didn't kill anybody. He's innocent. But they don't know that.
4: Believe it or not, I'm home.
3: There's Daddy. Hi, Roy. Now, Bobby, I really have to get dinner ready, and I'm sure that if the man didn't kill anyone, nobody will want to hang him. Anyway, if it was all an accident...
0: Wait, you didn't hear the whole thing.
3: Well, not now, dear. Tell me your story later.
0: But, Mama, there's no time.
3: Of course there is. It just seems that way to a boy of 11. But really, whatever it is you want to tell me, I'm sure there's plenty of time.

0: Burton. Burton.
1: Yes?
0: Won't you reconsider?
1: What?
0: Reconsider what we discussed. Won't you see the chaplain now?
1: Who?
0: The chaplain, Burton. He wants to stay with you.
1: Oh, yes, I remember. No, Warden, thank you very much, but tell him I'd rather not.
0: It would help. It would make it easier. Please, believe me.
1: It wouldn't help. Not now, not anymore. I don't want words of comfort. I don't want words.
0: He wants you to know that he won't preach to you. He just wants you to have a friend with you now. And he is your friend, Burton, I know.
1: Tell him I understand how he feels. But I just can't cooperate. Nobody can help me now.
2: Well, son, no hello for your dad?
3: Hello, Daddy. Daddy, I gotta tell you something. Can I?
2: Of course you can. Just give me a chance to wash up. Hey, you could stand to wash yourself. Come on upstairs.
3: And you listen?
2: Sure.
3: Well, first, Daddy, I better tell you about this man in jail.
2: Jail, huh? What do you know about that?
3: He's innocent. And tonight...
2: Yeah, what's for dinner?
4: Chicken. If you don't hurry, burnt chicken.
2: We'll hurry. Come on, Bobby.
3: Daddy, please, listen. It's important.
2: Sure, sure. Now into the bathroom with you. Quick.
3: If somebody doesn't tell what really happened...
2: Watch your face, Bobby.
3: Daddy, it's getting late. The other man told me...
2: Wash your face. And here's your towel.
3: You see, there was an accident.
2: Now, let me to the sink, Bobby. I have to wash too, you know.
3: And the man was hurt. And he'll die before anyone knows that the man in jail didn't kill anyone. He did. The other one. Understand what I mean, Daddy?
2: Bobby, the towel. Quick, I got soap in my eyes. Yeah, thanks.
3: So we've got to tell him in time, or the man will be...
2: Did Mama get my gray suit from the cleaners?
3: You didn't listen. I told you it was important.
2: Bobby, where are you going?
5: Police Department, 1st Precinct, Front Desk, Officer Moody. Yes, ma'am? Oh, no, ma'am. Your daughter's over 21? No, ma'am, afraid there's nothing we can do about that. No, I understand, ma'am. You feel he has shifty look. But if she wants to marry him... Oh, no, I understand, ma'am. Shifty around the eyes. Oh, sure. Well, maybe you'll get used to it. Oh, no, never hesitate to call us.
6: Oh, brother.
3: Oh, officer...
5: Ah, now a kid. Oh, this is my day.
3: Officer, I gotta tell you something. You gotta listen. Officer, you're the same one. The one at the accident on Laurel Avenue.
5: Huh? Oh, yeah, the kid. Yeah. Are you haunting me?
3: You wouldn't listen before. Please, you gotta listen now. They're hanging Burton tonight, and he's innocent.
5: Lieutenant Fire, big flash for you.
7: Yes?
5: This little boy feels you were wrong on the Burton case. Says he's innocent.
7: Very funny.
5: Lieutenant Byer made the Burton arrest, kid.
3: Then I gotta tell him.
5: Look, kid, give us a chance to do our job. Arrest people who did something bad. Now go on home now.
7: How do you like that? 6 crackpots in here today convinced Burton is innocent. Same 6 we get every time on the day of an execution. But a kid is a new experience.
5: It's that kid. He threw a stone through the window.
7: Get him back in here.
3: I did it. You can arrest me. And then will you listen to me?
5: Of all the...
7: Do you realize what you just did? You don't look like the kind of boy who does a thing like that. What's the idea?
3: Well, I had to make you listen.
7: Yes, I guess you did. All right, I'll listen. But this better be good. Hospital says he's still breathing, in a coma. Get me a car. I'll keep the kid with me.
5: You're taking this seriously?
7: I have to. This kid described what certainly sounds like a deathbed confession. I've got to check it out. It's 9:30. Burton hangs at 10. And I arrested Burton.
5: And if the guy dies before he can speak again...
7: Then so will Burton. Get that car.

0: conscious, isn't he?
1: Yes.
0: Will he die?
1: Any minute.
0: Can he wake up for a little?
1: And you see what the doctor and nurse are doing. They're trying.
0: But he already told me, and I told you.
1: Look, you're sure you told me everything he said? That he knew he was dying, that he confessed, that he killed the pawnbroker, that Burton is innocent. Is that everything?
0: Yes, sir. That's everything.
2: Hello, kid.
0: He woke up.
1: I'm Lieutenant Beyer of Homicide. Do you have a statement to make to the police?
2: You brought them, kid.
0: Yes, sir.
1: We've very little time. You realize you're dying.
2: Yes.
1: The statement you make to me has the solemn force of a deathbed confession, so help you God.
2: Yes. Yes. I killed that pawnbroker. Burton is innocent. So help me God.
1: And the gun? The gun? What did you do with... No use, he's dead. I should have the proof. I should have the proof.
0: What proof? He told you.
1: The gun, the missing gun. It would guarantee the thing.
0: Well, I know where that is.
1: What?
0: That's the other thing he told me. The gun is under the back seat of his car.
1: Hello. Hello, operator. This is Lieutenant Beyer of the city police. This call is official. Get me Maple 1000. Urgent. Hello. This is Beyer, homicide. Put me through to the wrecked car. Pound fast.
0: What time is it?
1: 10:50. Hello. Hello. Hello, Mac. What's holding us up? Look, I said fast. Emergency. So ring on another line. Only one. Then break in. You can do that. I don't care if he's talking. I don't care who he's talking to. I don't care if he's talking to Eisenhower. Break in. Big deal. Walsh is talking. Come on, McGillicuddy. Tell Walsh it's me. This is a must. Hello. Hello, Walsh. Beyer. Never mind that. This is important and immediate. Right. You have a wreck towed in from a Laurel Avenue crash a couple of hours ago, right? You're looking right at it now. Look under the back seat and tell me what you find, and hurry. Keep your fingers crossed, kid. Hello, you did? What caliber? 38. Perfect. Hello, operator, this is Lieutenant Beyer again. Official call again. Immediately, matter of life or death, get me the state penitentiary.

0: Bobby, for the third time, will you forget about the window? I told you, the window is on me.
1: Thanks.
0: Forget it, you're the department's guest. And stop thanking me for driving you home. A detective your age can't be walking alone at night.
1: Yes, sir.
0: You know, for a boy of 11, you did quite a job tonight. You saved a man's life. You heard me talk to the warden. You won. With 6 minutes to spare, it was pretty wonderful. So why do you still look worried?
1: Because I never stayed out so late before. And I ran out of the house without dinner. What'll my mother and father say?
0: Well, I wouldn't be a bit surprised if they were very proud when you tell them the whole story.
1: But when I tell them, will they listen?
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0: Heard in tonight's story were Peter Laser, Ginger Jones, Santos Ortega, Martin Blaine, Bernard Grant, Nat Poland, Sam Raskin, Bill Adams, and Harold Huber. Listen again next week when we return with After the Movies, a story of money, money to buy a funeral. Another tale well calculated to keep you in suspense.
1: One of these days, you will face that hill with the engine you have, older tires, a rattling driver's seat, and not nearly enough light to see the potholes waiting for you, like bad children with eggs in their hands. One of these days, you will be shocked at how nice the road was crossing that bridge, smooth, multi-lane, newly paved, painted line, bridge that promised more of the same, and then you will cross Pacific. And while it is but one main road, it is actually an ocean separating your younger infrastructure from rapidly aging pathways, which dare you to learn them and test your suspension, rock your Detroit seat as if this was one used carnival ride. The railroad tracks will come, tough and unexpected. The holes will stretch out like craters in the Jamaican bush, and you will learn that the third world and the first world are still only one road apart. That anything worth reaching is usually uphill, that your engine is stubborn, and that your tires will do, and your muffler can hold out. So get your encouragement in the perennial flower bed halfway up this steep reason. McCarver Elementary is nearly home. So look left and be grateful. Your hilltop is the reward. And if you can keep shifting, you will earn the next adventure on the way back down.

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1: Hey, everybody. This is Lucas Barfield, host of the Cannabis Corner. And you may have heard my other show on KTQA, Freebase Radio. 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And I'm proud to say 4 of those years have been right here on KTQA. 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

You know those sounds? That's Don Johnson, king of the organ with a beat. Because before this, we listened to some OK Computer B-side, Melatonin from Radiohead. Just a tease of the rarities, Sweetheart Tree. Some Paul Winter. Been a while. That was a Grand Canyon Sunrise. Remind you of anything? We've got some more Roy Orbison to listen to this morning. Maybe a little bit more Emerald Web as well, which started us off today. Thanks again for being here. It's Wallpaper. Let's listen to the new Let's listen

means. Let's just listen to a little bit more of Emerald Web. The husband and wife duo. It's a cut from Soundtrack. Is it true? Rest in peace, Janku Land? I heard that. It's been a long time. Here, someone's at the door. Hold on.

Blue Jean, as I sit here writing you this letter, I'm listening to the sound of the midnight train as it moves and changes across the hills. It reminds me of you as it travels to the back of my mind. Now that's a pretty weird idea. I don't know why it should remind me of you. Sometimes I just listen and it doesn't remind me of anything. It seems to create the space and time in which it moves. It comes from nowhere. Anyway, I'm getting off the subject. I really wrote to tell you the bar we used to play at is

All right, we're back. That was DJ LBIP at the door. So be sure to stick around. Coming up at about 10 o'clock. LB, what are we doing today? Sweet. So we're going to chill for an hour. Then we're going to zombify for the second hour. So stick around. I think we got

DJ Abstractions as well at noon. So a nice big old fat juicy block of music right here at KTQA. Thanks for being here.

Hey, hey, hey, we're coming up at the top of the hour. LBIP is getting geared up. I don't know about you, but I've had a lot of fun this morning. That was Blue Jean Tyranny with The Next Time Might Be Your Time. Before that, we heard Roy Orbison, Down on That Blue Bayou, Blue Bayou, Blue By Me. Paul Winter again off of the Canyon album, that was River Run. The Roy Cliffs, you know these guys, and the Baldwin Orgasonic Spinet Organ in Hi-Fi and the Baldwin Piano together, finally. That was music for relaxing. 16 complete songs. Check that one out. Emerald Webb again. Husband and wife duo. Synth Apocalypse with flute. Come on. Jazz Crusaders. Back when they had the jazz in the name. That was A Rainy Night in Georgia. That's got to be one of my favorite songs of all time. She's a Mystery to Me. Roy Orbison. That was, I think this is the final album. It's like Jeff Lynne, Bono, George Harrison, I want to say, was still alive. Anyway, that's a good one. Jade Warrior, cut from Way of the Sun. Some nice prog jazz there. Tony Scott on the clarinet with Shinichi Yuitze on Koto. Don't forget about Ozan Yamamoto on the Shakuhachi. Listen to a little bit of music for Zen meditation and other joys. 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We'll be back Friday night at 11 p.m. to do it all over again. 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Stay tuned now for DJ LBIP with some nice chill out vibes. We got lots of music today. Thanks for being here. We'll see you soon.

0: solving the riddle of the Musgrave Ritual, an ancient catechism handed down for centuries. A seemingly innocent passage into the rites of manhood. But its dark secret led to murder of the most horrible kind.
1: When the bats fly low and the night's in the sky, good Lord Holmes, what is this, Satanism?
2: I believe, Watson, it's part of one of the spells that were supposed to have been recited to bring Lucifer on the scene.
1: Then this other ritual you gave me must also refer to the devil.
2: What leads you to that conclusion?
1: Well, look at the questions. Whose was it?
2: His who is gone.
1: Who shall have it?
2: He who will come.
1: If not the devil, then who?
2: That you'll find out, Watson, when you solve the riddle of the Musgrave Ritual.
0: Mystery drama, The Musgrave Ritual, was adapted from the Arthur Conan Doyle classic, especially for the Mystery Theater, by Murray Burnett, and stars Gordon Gould. I'll be back shortly with...

0: We tend to think of Sherlock Holmes as always having been famous. We also tend to think of the police he came in contact with as being skeptical but respectful of his prowess. Indulgent of his idiosyncrasies because they realized that he had hit, in some lucky or miraculous fashion, upon clues they'd overlooked. But of course, it wasn't always so. When he first started on his career, it was quite different. And today we embark with him and Watson upon the third case of his fabulous career, the Musgrave Ritual.
1: In chronicling the cases of my friend Sherlock Holmes, I found the most difficulty in setting down the events in those dramas in which I played no part. The Musgrave Ritual is one affair that happened before Holmes and I met. He told me that it started when his old university friend, Reginald Musgrave, visited him in his room in Montague Street, hard by the museum.
2: Come in, Musgrave.
3: I pray to heaven, Holmes, that you can make a proper deduction in my trouble. Although I must confess, the police were against my coming to you at all.
2: Perhaps you'd better start at the beginning. Your problem may be one that lends itself to a simple solution.
3: I wish it was so. I doubt it very much. You see, it's one that concerns my servants. Two of them have disappeared without a trace. And I'm afraid I may be somewhat to blame.
2: Time enough to place the blame and we've solved the problem. Who are the missing people?
3: The butler, Blunden, and the second housemaid, Rachel Howells.
2: You have a large staff, then?
3: Oh, yes, although I'm a bachelor. Hurlston is a large, rambling old place. Takes a good deal of looking after.
2: How long have the two been with you?
3: Oh, Brunton's been with us for 20 years. My father, who passed away some years ago, hired him. He was a school teacher with no job. He became invaluable. He's a great linguist and an accomplished musician. And extremely handsome.
2: He sounds like a paragon among butlers.
3: But he did have one fault. He was a bit of a Don Juan. A few months ago, I thought all our problems were solved because he became engaged to Rachel Howells. But the more I think of it, the more I believe that this is where all the trouble started. Rachel had come in to dust the study. I looked up from my newspaper.
4: I'm sorry, sir, but I'm not disturbing you.
3: No, not at all, Rachel. Tell me, have you and Brunton set a date yet?
4: I'm sorry, sir, but very sorry. I shouldn't burden you with my troubles.
3: My dear child, I don't understand.
4: It's all off between me and Brunton. He's found someone else.
3: What? When did this happen?
4: Yesterday, sir. Mr. Brunton came to me and apologized and said he'd found someone else. Someone he'd fallen deeply in love with. It wouldn't be fair for us to go ahead with our plans.
3: My dear girl, I really don't know what to say.
4: Nothing to say, sir. I thank you for your kindness and... excuse me, I really don't feel very well.
3: The girl had a breakdown. We sent for the doctor, and I must say I was shocked when I heard that Brunton's new love was the daughter of the head gamekeeper.
2: I take it she's not missing.
3: Oh, no. She's upset and baffled like the rest of us, but there's more to the story. A really shocking incident which happened regarding Brunton. Last Thursday night, I couldn't sleep, so I decided to continue with a novel I had been reading. However, it was in the billiard room. As I was passing the library, I saw light. My first thought was burglars. But after picking a weapon off the wall and stealing silently into the library, I was astonished to find Brunton fully dressed and unlocking one of the bureaus. So, Brunton, this is how you repay the trust my family has reposed in you.
1: Sir, this is not what you think.
3: No. I find you rifling a bureau drawer in the dead of night, looking through my family's papers, and you tell me it's not what I think.
1: Nothing is missing, sir. I'm not a thief, Mr. Musgrave.
3: Whatever you are, you're no longer in my employ.
1: Please, let me explain. I think 20 years of service entitles me at least to that.
3: Very well.
1: But as you know, sir, when your father first hired me, I was a schoolteacher. I've never lost interest in scholarship. History holds a fascination for me. I'm consumed by it. The Musgraves are one of the oldest families in England and are an important part of our history. All I've been doing is looking through the old papers you have here.
3: In the dead of night, secretly, and behind my back.
1: That's a bad mistake on my part, sir, but I was afraid you might deny me permission.
3: There's no excuse for what you've been doing. You leave tomorrow.
1: Mr. Musgrave, please, sir. I'd ask you to consider the years I've spent with the family.
3: Holmes, I turned a deaf ear to his pleas. And he walked off. The taper was still on the table, and by its light I could see the paper that Brunton had taken from the bureau. And to my surprise, it wasn't anything important. Simply a copy of the questions and answers in the singular old observance called the Musgrave Ritual.
2: And that is?
3: A ceremony peculiar to our family, which each Musgrave for centuries past has gone through on coming of age. At any rate, I relocked the bureau, and I had turned to go when I was surprised to see Brunton standing before me.
1: Mr. Musgrave, I've always been a proud man. I can't bear disgrace, sir. Disgrace will kill me. Believe me, my blood will be upon your head if you drive me to despair. If you cannot keep me after what has passed, then let me give notice and leave in a month.
3: A month is too long. Take yourself off in a week and give whatever reason you like.
1: Only a week, sir. A fortnight, sir. At least a fortnight.
3: A week? And consider yourself...

That first tune was by Benedict. After that, we had D Enigma. This is Instinct, Happening One.

Coated Industries. Really great release back from 2020-ish. Been playing that a lot. I'm still playing that. Up next, we got a new tune by Emancipator. This popped in my inbox from Bandcamp the other day. New LP coming out from Emancipator. Don't know the name of the LP. The name of this tune is Painted Lady, featuring Kishi Bashi. Lots of strings in it. Kind of reminds me of sort of Irish folk, which is a little different from Emancipator, who I've known as an electronic music before. But if you read the About tab over on the release page for this particular single, Emancipator talks about going in a new creative direction. Certainly that for this next tune. Stay tuned right here to KTQA. Up next, we got some dubstep. Lots of new and unreleased tunes coming up in the next hour. Stuff never heard before. And then finishing out the show, we have a new unreleased tune and EP. I haven't decided which tune I'm going to play yet. There are three new tunes coming out by UK house legend Groove Armada. So stay tuned right here to KTQA. We'll be playing those later on at the end of the show. Then we're going to be followed by DJ Abstractions, who will be doing all the same all over again, playing you great and unreleased new music, old music, just music from all around the world right here on KTQA. Thanks so much for tuning in. My name is LBIP. Won't be talking much in this next hour because I'll be mixing. If you would like a complete track list of this set, you can go to Blind Guy Do His Stuff 7932 on YouTube. Artist right there, Free Bass Radio, July 2026. Got the track list right there for you. Keep it locked. This is KTQA.

This is I Wanna Be. One more from us after this. Got an unreleased tune. It's out August 21st by Groove Armada. Name of the tune is We Found Love. It's a 3-track EP. Keep an eye out for that. After that, we're going to have DJ Abstraction coming on at noon to 3. Just a heads up, we do have some KTQA merch, some shirts. If you're into the KTQA and you want to represent, we got some stickers and some shirts. Hit us up at ktqa.org. Go in the Discord and say, hey, how can I get some shirts? We'll hit you up. We're always here on Sunday. You can come by and get a shirt right from the station. Let this all play, and then we'll be getting into some Groove Armada to get us out for the past 2 hours. Thanks so much for tuning in. I had a great time. You want full track lists, more from LBIP, go over to Blind Guy Doing Stuff 7932 on YouTube.

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0: Checking in. Whoa, that's real loud. Hello, hello. I am DJ Abstraction. Shout out to LBIP. Thank you for holding it down. Dan's wallpaper as well earlier today. It's KTQA, the Sunday shakedown. Groovy soul session. I don't know. All the sounds, right? LBIP was playing some funk. Electronically tinged. That's okay. I got records in the bag. I got digital files on the laptop, on the iPod. Things in the cloud floating around. Sounds abound. And we're just getting started. Second to last show before a little 2 week bon voyage for me overseas. Rest assured, I'll be coming back with as many sounds as I can for y'all. I'm excited. Pretty new one right here. Nightmares on Wax, Adrian Sherwood. In a space out of dub. 30th anniversary project, dubbed out. Mix. This is Looking at You, dub. Probably gonna go into some Josh Shaka now. Or maybe some Marvin Hormonger. Yeah, I don't know. Let the sounds take me where they take me. The incense is lit. The sun's coming out.
1: Look at me!
0: Turn it up. 253-330-8821. Holla.

When you think about it, I never really had a childhood. I was constantly on the edge, throughout my whole childhood. But we grew accustomed to it, to the point now we're adults and we've got thick skin. You shouldn't have to have skin as thick as ours. Like, you shouldn't, like, we shouldn't have had to grow up with that.

We had internal battles, like this street doesn't like this street, and that street don't like this street. But you might be cool with one or two people from over that side, and you know what I'm saying? Which is very, very technical. And for me, going to school used to be, I had anxiety, bro. Let's just put it that way. Looking back, I can identify it as anxiety. Because I'm walking to school not knowing what the temperature is. It's like, it might have been a falling out in the hood, and now this, you know what I'm saying? It's like, there's so many different variables. I just knew that walking to school every day was different. Like, it could be a different issue could come up. So the place where I'm meant to be going to get my education, to better my life, I'm having to worry about the journey there. And as well as the internal beef, where there was beef from other areas, that man can pull up at any time.

Woo! There's a tune for the summer. Foreign Exchange getting remixed. Nothing new. Was checking to see if I had the little Sasko bit from the interview we did talking about nothing new. It's not on the computer anymore. So it goes. He shouted him out. He really appreciated his support. He's mixed and mastered 3 of Sasko's projects. So anyway, cool stuff. Really stoked that he dropped that on his Bandcamp just a couple days ago. Put it out there for pay what you like. Man, always love me some Foreign Exchange, and he did a nice job. It's a really fun, I mean, soulful house, right? That's a perfect descriptor. Feels good. Feels like the sun. And we are in the midst, the depths of summer. It's hot. The sun is shining. It's great. It's the kind of music we need. The rest of that set was... we had Salt, Lights in Your Hands, closing track from the album 9. We had Lou Rawls, Me and My Shadow. That is another one of the many David Axelrod-produced Lou Rawls records. It is a and strings album, which, you know, those are typically kind of laughed at. Certain I copped it because of the Axelrod production credit, and as I was playing it today, I was like, damn, I don't think even Axe could make the and strings thing work. Great voice. It's cool. But I think it's going to get listed for sale. Record's in great shape, so maybe it'll move. We had The Alchemist Life Instructions instrumental from that first project he did with Currency, Covert Coop. We had a new beathead that I was not hip to until just a couple days ago. Alofi, Mom's Basement, coming out on Cold Busted Analog Dreams. Beautiful looking wax. So if you're not hip to Cold Busted, look them up. Check that project out. We had Free the Robots, Young and Yet Too Old, from the All City Los Angeles 10-inch series. That was the 10th release in that series. The final. The penultimate. Exile on the A side. Free the Robots on the B side. We had the Mark III Funky Heaven. Love that record. That's a Now Again reissue. Teenagers on the Instrumentation from Vegas. Transient homeless dude that a producer found to do the vocals. Wild. The things that got cooked up back in the day, right? And it's great. It's super fire. We had Josh Shaka, Lions of Judah. That came on after the opening. Nightmares on Wax and Adrian Sherwood, Looking at You, Dub. And now, just as long as we're together, Prince's debut, For You. Love this record.

And hello. Sorry about that. That's what we get sometimes when we take chances. Probably shouldn't do that. Briefly heard something from Tempa. Tempa's back. But, sorry. Not clean. Go listen to it on your own time. Tempa, of course, the legendary dubstep London label. Anyway, in the background right now, the Stance Brothers. Deeper Tones. Wee Jazz release. A year or two ago. Prior to that, we had Danny Brown, Lift You Up, from the Stardust LP. Theo Croker, featuring Tyreek McDowell, 64 Joints, the Dream Manifest Project. He had the Netherlands Philharmonic Orchestra doing a Brandenburg Concerto No. 3 in G Major. That was the Allegro portion. Lion Milk, You Are With Me Always. Ibio Sound Machine, Return to Cinder, forthcoming project dropping in September. Got those lead singles and was kind of feeling them, so hope you did too. And yeah, opened that set up with that Prince tune from his debut, where he pretty much did everything. And he was a teenager. So yeah, Prince is a G. If you didn't know that, didn't think that, reconsider would be my suggestion. We're gonna keep it moving, keep it grooving, keep it flowing. It's the second hour. See where we end up. Thank you for hanging out, for listening. As always, it's the Music Lounge. I am DJ Abstractions. 253-330-8821. Holla.

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This music is pure, uninhibited, rhythmic soaring. 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

What's up, my lovely people? It's the Music Lounge. I am DJ Abstractions. Made it about half the show before I had to drift into a whole jazz set. So it flows. In the background right now, DiBiase. Don't be late. Prior to that, you heard Mike Reed, The Bajas, and Ben Lamar Gay, Eric's theme from the Separationist Party LP, Fire Project. Marvin Tate also does vocals on a chunk of the songs on that record. We had, this is a bunch of people, Jacob Bro, Brian Blade, Craig Taborn, Chris Cheek, Zuthin, AC, Larry Grenadier, and Marcus Gilmore. Forthcoming album, just announced, Tomb was Saturday. It's a combination of compositions from Jacob Bro himself and Paul Motion. That's actually what caught my eye. Been digging into Paul Motion a decent amount recently. We had the Ronin Orchestra, which is a Mark DeClive Lowe project from a little while ago, comprised of all musicians from Japan, as he was digging into his heritage there, decided to put together a band. That was Stranger Searching. Almost played the Love Supreme cover they did, but decided to give y'all an original of theirs instead. We had Mikhail McRaven's Sweet Stuff that came on while I was grocery shopping this morning, and I was like, man, that record is still fire. It's one of his four EPs. All the EPs really are tight. Looks like we got another DiBiase beat because I'm still talking. This is Fly Me to the Moon. What else did we have? We had Mal Waldron, We Did It, The Quest LP with Eric Dolphy. And I'm forgetting who was on drums right now. We had Maisha Inside the Acorn. That's the latest from the We Out Here comp that I've been playing everything from. I'm left with the three biggest artists, the three that have become the biggest, Nabaya, Shabaka, and Ezra. We'll see what I play next week before we take off for the fest. And we had Blueprint, Axelrod's Ghost, Modest by Default. Love them, really digging what they do, and I can't say the song title because it's in Japanese kanji. And we had Yaz Lancaster, Last Weekend With You, out on PTP. And that's where we're at. Dope stuff all around. New Starlito project is out. It's strict over here. I haven't gotten to listen to it yet, but I always love me some Star. Fire, fire, fire. Thank you for listening, hanging out. Gonna keep it flowing. Looks like we're gonna get into some uniting of opposites.

You've been listening to a stunning piece of work from Sophie Birch, Long Form Editions 65. Behind her name, Chestnuts Fall Forever. Made from recordings of improvised piano playing at her father's house, along with field recordings also captured there, and synthesizer work done in her studio. Awesome, awesome, awesome. And that wraps up the show. We'll be here next week before a little break. Shouts out to LBIP, Dan's Wallpaper. This has been the Sunday Shakedown on KTQA. Have a wonderful rest of your day.

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0: in. Welcome. I'm E.G. Marshall. Can the leopard change his spots? Asked the prophet Jeremiah. And his own reaction, of course, was no. But, you see, we live more than 2,000 years later. And today, we may not only change the spots of the leopard, but his flesh and his blood and his bones and brains as well. We can do this because we have been given a fantastic gift called science. But whether this is a gift of the Lord or of the devil has not yet been definitely determined.
1: How do you like your new wallet, my dear?
2: Darling, it's beautiful. Let me get my papers and place them inside.
1: And I've already done that for you, Eloise.
2: No, Tom, I mean my driver's license, my social security card.
1: They are already in your new wallet.
2: Tom, these aren't mine. That's not my license.
1: But it is, dear.
2: Well, look for yourself. The name on this is Mary Ann Williams.
1: Of course. It's your new name, Mary Ann Williams. And my new name is Walter Williams.
2: What do we need new names for?
1: Because we died.
2: Who died?
1: You and I. We were killed in a car crash.
2: You know what you're talking about.
1: Tom and Eloise Rutledge are dead. They have been changed into Walter and Mary Ann Williams.
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0: Smokey has been telling us to be careful with fire for over 30 years. Yet last year, we still started over 100,000 careless forest fires. When will we ever learn?
1: Service on behalf of the Forest Service, State Foresters, and the Ad Council.

0: when young Leonard Foster won the leading role in the Shakespearean play to be given by the local community theater, he was, of course, overjoyed. How could he know that this triumph would be the indirect cause of his death? Well, it's the way these things sometimes work out. You see, ordinarily, Leonard would spend his lunch hour out walking with a girl, or in a corner of the parking lot playing softball with the rest of the fellows from the mail room. However, lately he's been spending the hour between 12 and 1 sitting in the office and memorizing Cardinal Wolsey's famous speech to Cromwell, which is what he's doing right now, less than 3 minutes before he's to be murdered.
1: Cromwell, I charge thee, fling away ambition. By that sin fell the angels. Love thyself last. Cherish those hearts that hate thee. Corruption wins not more than honesty. Still, in the right hand carry gentle peace to silence envious tongues. Oh, hello.
2: Hello. Who is there?
1: Oh, this is Leonard Foster.
2: This is Mrs. Rutledge. Is Mr. Rutledge about?
1: No, no, ma'am. Mr. Rutledge and the plant manager have gone off to lunch.
2: Oh, have they? Now, Leonard, look, this is vital. Did they drive off in Mr. Rutledge's station wagon?
1: Hmm? Did they? No, no. No, ma'am, they went by company limo.
2: Oh, then I'm saved. Mr. Rutledge's station wagon is still in the parking lot.
1: Oh, yes, ma'am, I can see it just outside the window.
2: Uh-huh. Do you drive?
1: Oh, yes, Mrs. Rutledge.
2: Well, I'm at, just where exactly am I, Monsieur de Poulassard? Off exit 11, Leonard.
1: Yes.
2: I just bought this absolutely divinely authentic Louis XIV commode, and I must get it home at once. Now, you're, no more than 5 minutes away from exit 11 on the turnpike. And, you'll see the sign, De Poulassard Antique. Well, we can have the thing home in 10 minutes, and you can be back at the office 10 minutes after that. Total elapsed time, 1/2 hour. What do you say?
1: Well, ma'am,
2: The keys. Mr. Rutledge keeps a spare set in the upper right-hand drawer of his desk. Leonard, please, hurry. I shan't draw a relaxed breath until we bring it home safely.
1: Mrs. Rutledge, I... Well, she's the boss's wife. Upper right-hand drawer. Should be... Oh, yeah. Now, where was I? To silence envious tongues, be just and fear not. Then, if thou fallest a blessed martyr. Oh, Cromwell, Cromwell... Had I but served my God with half the zeal I served my king, he would not in mine age have left me naked to mine enemies.
3: That bomb was meant for me, Mr. Atkins.
4: There can't be any doubt about it.
3: Why? Why did you allow such a thing to happen?
4: Look, we can't be everywhere all the time, Mr. Rutledge.
3: You came to me. You said you, Tom Rutledge, you have a duty as a citizen. The underworld has been trying to move in on your industry. You have certain facts.
4: I understand all that, Mr. Rutledge.
3: Now, wait. Your testimony, Tom Rutledge, can place all these hoodlums behind bars forever. I said to you, I have been informed by certain letters, phone calls, even a visit to my office... that it would be suicide for me to testify.
4: We know all this, Mr. Rutledge.
3: And when I told you about all those threats, how can I describe your reaction? It was as if this whole thing were an opera, and you burst forth into a glorious aria about how the full force of the assembled resources of the U.S. government would always be on hand to shield and protect me. Well, where were you when a bomb went off in my car this noon?
4: We're doing the very best we can.
3: Your best isn't good enough. I believed you. I came forward. I testified. Now...
4: This young fellow, this Leonard Foster, why was he about to drive your car?
3: I haven't the faintest idea.
4: Would he have any reason for being in your car?
3: None that I know of.
4: Where would he get the key to the ignition?
3: I couldn't tell you.
5: Oh, Mr. Atkins, this has been a very... I wonder if you'd excuse me. After all, there's really nothing I could tell you.
4: In just a moment, Mrs. Rutledge, I have a question I'd like to ask you.
5: To ask me?
4: Yes. Just let me finish with your husband. Mr. Rutledge.
1: Yes, sir.
4: Did you keep a key to the car in your office?
1: Yes, in my desk drawer.
4: Did Leonard Foster know about it?
1: Well, I don't see how.
4: But obviously, he must have gone to your desk drawer and taken the key. Why?
1: Well, I don't know. Couldn't even guess.
4: Mrs. Rutledge, the switchboard operator at the plant says you phoned at about 12:15.
5: Oh? Oh, yes, I did.
4: May I ask why?
5: Well, to see if Tom might be free for lunch. I know, dear. You had told me before you left that you had this date, but I was sitting around the house. I was so lonesome. I forgot. I just picked up the phone.
4: The girl at the board put the call through to your husband's office. You spoke to Leonard Foster because she heard him come on.
5: Oh, yes. Yes, I did speak to the poor boy.
4: And as far as we know, you were the last person to ever speak to him.
5: Yes, I suppose I was.
4: How did he sound to you?
5: How? I don't know. All right, I'd say.
4: Can you recall the conversation?
5: Yes. I asked if Tom were there, and he said no. Tom had already gone to lunch, and that was all.
4: And aside from telling you that Mr. Rutledge had gone to lunch, he said nothing else to you?
5: Well, what would he possibly have to say to me?
4: So then, for whatever reason, young Leonard Foster decides to drive off in your car, Mr. Rutledge, but the car is booby-trapped, and he becomes the accidental victim
5: of... Oh, please. Please. All this is so upsetting, and you really don't need me for anything more, do you?
4: No, Mrs. Rutledge.
1: Dear, why don't you go upstairs and lie down for a bit?
5: Yes. I think I'd better. Please, excuse me.
3: Now, this is part of it. My wife is an extremely sensitive woman, and she
4: Look,
3: doesn't...
4: I know she's scared, and I know you're scared, but I promise you, you're not going to be thrown to the wolves.
3: Isn't it? We were almost bitten this noontime.
4: As of right now, you're being guarded 24 hours a day.
3: But how long can you keep doing it?
4: Mr. Rutledge, all I'm asking is for you to have a little faith.
6: Yeah. Sparrow speaking. I know what you did. I also know what you didn't do. I read the newspapers. Now... We just have to let it rest a while. We'll get him. Maybe not now, but we will get Mr. Tom Rutledge. They cannot afford to guard him forever, and we are very patient people. I'll let you know what I want you to do, when I want you to do it. Right.
5: De Poulissard.
7: Madame Rutledge, may we come in? I thought you would want your commode.
5: Oh, of course.
7: Gentlemen, yeah. Inside.
8: Okay.
7: And where shall you have it, madame?
5: Where do you suggest?
7: Beneath the painting. Set it down, gentlemen.
8: Yeah.
5: Oh, it's beautiful.
7: It was ordained to occupy that precise place. Thank you, gentlemen.
8: Okay, boss.
7: I must say, it was difficult to approach your house, Madame Rutledge. The police, they stop everyone.
5: Oh, well, my poor husband, his life is in danger. Could you do me a favor, Monsieur de Polissard?
7: Madame... There is no other reason for my existence.
5: I would like to give you a check.
7: But certainly.
5: For half the amount we agreed on, and cash for the balance.
7: Whatever is convenient.
5: Well, I would just as soon my husband didn't know how much I pay.
7: Have no fear, madame. This shall be our little secret.
5: Oh, thank you. Thank you, Monsieur de Poulissard.
7: Our second little secret.
5: I beg your pardon?
7: Yes. It is our second little secret. Our first little secret is concerned with that most unfortunate occurrence yesterday noon.
5: What did you say?
7: What did you say, my dear Madame Rutledge? Oh, More properly speaking, what did you not say concerning that most regrettable episode?
5: What are you talking about?
7: You said in the newspaper account that you had called your husband's office from your home.
5: Oh.
7: We know that was not true. You had called his office from my shop. Further, it seems that both your husband and the police are completely mystified. They have absolutely no idea why that poor young man should have wanted to drive your husband's car. Now, you could have enlightened them.
5: You must believe me, Monsieur de Polissard. I couldn't mention this because... Well, I was so obviously the cause of that poor boy's death. He died because of me. I simply couldn't accept that kind of guilt.
7: Mm.
5: Please, Monsieur de Polissard, you said it would be our secret.
7: What is the real reason, madame? There must be more to it.
5: I assure you, monsieur.
7: You placed me in a most awkward position, madame. You see, you are withholding knowledge from the police. You are aware this is illegal.
5: My motives are not evil. If my husband knew that I had asked Leonard to run that errand for me, he would be furious. He said he would divorce me if I ever did it again.
7: Did what again?
5: If I ever used his employees to run errands or do work for me.
7: Oh.
5: I may have overdone it in the past. He does employ some very skilled mechanics, and I ask them to do various chores for me. He made me promise to put a stop to it, and I did. I gave him my solemn word of honor, so you see...
7: Yes, my dear lady, I see.
5: And that's why I simply couldn't afford to have him find out that I asked Leonard to do me a favor.
7: My dear Madame Rutledge, you must have absolutely no fear. I told you this would be our little secret.
0: Bread eaten in secret is sweet, says the proverb. But even the sweetest bread must one day grow stale. And secrets tend to grow heavy with age. And sometimes they require additional people to carry them, in which case they usually don't remain secrets. As you can see, we have a lot of work to do, and we'll get a good part of it done when I return shortly with Act Two.
9: Here's a tip from your Better Business Bureau on the metric system. You know, use of the metric system as a uniform system of measurement in this country is growing rapidly. But of course, you want to know how it will affect you, right? Well, take driving your car, for example. The kilometer will replace the mile in expressing distances. Right now, 1 mile is equal to 1,760 yards, or 5,280 feet. Now, isn't it easier to remember that 1 kilometer is equal to 1,000 meters? Your car's speedometer will also change from miles per hour to kilometers per hour. So will speed limit signs on the highways. And again, the standard unit of measure will be the meter. And so when you order a tank full of gas, the liquid measure will be in liters, not gallons. For example, a fill-up of 16 gallons is equal to 60 liters. For more information on the metric system, write to Metric Information Office, National Bureau of Standards, Washington, D.C.
10: I think it was the first time I can remember really going fishing with my dad. I'm sure I'd been with him before, but the first time I really remember it was wading downstream with him in an extra big pair of wading boots as he felt his way very surely along the stream bed and I shakily held onto the willows. And we found a spot where my dad lifted his finger to his lips and said, "Shh, we don't want to scare the fish away." And then I remember that fish. The biggest fish I'd ever seen in my life. And it was on the end of my line. And my dad, boy, was he proud. I'll never forget that as long as I live.
11: Give your children everything. Give them your time. A thought from The Church of Jesus Christ of Latter-day Saints, the Mormons.

0: Very few people will admit they tell lies. Because, as you know, truth is relative. And also, truth rarely gets you anywhere. After all, a politician who tells the truth seldom gets elected. And a lover who tells the truth usually spends his night alone. Eloise Rutledge takes the view that the important thing in this life is to get along, be happy, and not create any unnecessary problems. And so, if a bad peace is preferable to a good war, then certainly a good lie is better than a bad truth.
1: Monsieur de Polissard, what do you want?
2: What do I want, Madame Rutledge?
1: Yes. Let's remove this mask of continental gallantry and...
2: What makes you think I wear a mask?
1: Well,
2: I wish, madame, only to be your friend, your ally.
1: Well, thank you, Monsieur de Polissard. Thank you.
2: These words may sound strange to you, my dear Madame Rutledge, but my dearest desire is to serve you. And if you wish to keep a certain secret, then I shall serve you by silence.
1: Tom.
3: Yes, dear?
1: You're home early.
3: Well, we'd better have a long talk, Eloise.
1: A long talk? About what?
3: About our future.
1: Well, that sounds serious.
3: Yes. It's extremely serious. I just spent several hours with Mr. Atkins.
1: The government man?
3: Yeah. We found out something about that bomb. These are clever and tenacious killers. They want me dead. I must die as an object lesson to everyone else who might consider testifying against them in court. Even the government cannot protect me and you against them indefinitely.
1: Oh, well, then, what did Mr. Atkins say? That eventually you'll have to be murdered?
3: Yes.
1: That's
3: the truth.
1: And we're just supposed to accept that?
3: No, darling, we'll have to move.
1: Move? We won't be any safer for it. These criminals have a nationwide organization. We'd be no better off on the other side of the country, even on the other side of the world.
3: We would, because we will no longer be Tom and Eloise Rutledge.
1: Who would we be?
3: Hmm? Who would you like to be? Any ideas for a new name?
1: Tom.
3: Yeah, what the government can do for us is what it has done for people like us before. They'll help us establish a new identity.
1: What will we do? What will you do?
3: A job is waiting for me.
1: What kind of job? Where?
3: Well, teaching mathematics at a state college in the Northwest.
1: I don't understand.
3: Darling, this is an opportunity to be born again. Start life all over, live it differently. We'll have different names, different identities. Everything is being changed for us. Our social security numbers, credit cards, health and hospitalization data, you name it. My army discharge papers, every official document that has our name on it, our marriage license.
1: What names will be on that?
3: Pick out whatever you want. What do you think?
1: Okay. Sounds exciting. Wait till I tell Uncle Alvin.
3: No, you can't do that.
1: Well, Uncle Alvin is my
3: only... You can't tell anyone.
1: Why?
3: Well, it's the way it has to be.
1: But we can't just simply disappear.
3: Why not?
1: We have relatives. We have friends. What are they going to think?
3: Well, they're not really going to think anything. They'll mourn for us a while.
1: But what do you mean, mourn?
3: Oh, I should have told you this out front. We're going to be dead.
1: Dead?
3: Huh. In order to start this off in a most credible manner, we will have died in an accident.
1: Oh, Tom... I'm frightened.
3: I know, dear, but unless I do it, I will be killed. It's my only chance.
4: Sorry to be a few minutes late.
3: It's all right.
4: We had to arrange matters with the chief of the local police. Well, take a look. That's your new car. Like it?
1: Oh, It's beautiful.
4: I'll have the officers transfer your baggage from your old one to your new one. Frank, Smitty, start moving the luggage.
1: Mr. Atkins, what's going to become of my furniture, my antiques?
4: Well, they'll be part of your estate. As Tom and Eloise Rutledge, you had a will.
1: But there isn't anyone in either my family or Tom's who has the proper respect for a valuable antique. Couldn't we have taken...
4: No, ma'am, we can't go through all this again, please. Now, you were driving late at night. You went off the road and the gas tank exploded. You perished in the crash and were consumed by the flames.
1: Oh, that sounds terrible.
4: The police and the medical examiner will authenticate all these facts. You fellows moved all this stuff?
5: Yeah.
4: Well, okay. Now, here's a wallet for each of you. You are now Walter and Marianne Williams. Each wallet has your important papers, driver's license, credit card, social security number, everything you need. Douse that car with gasoline, fellas.
1: Oh, Tom.
3: Eloise, if you have any reservations...
1: No,
4: now listen,
1: no, Tom.
4: You folks had better start calling each other Walter and Marianne.
3: Darling, this won't be an easy thing for you to do. If you have any reservations, well... I could have been alone in that car.
1: No, Tom.
3: Walter,
1: yes,
3: remember?
1: Walter. My place is with you. My place is always with
4: okay,
1: you.
4: Okay, fellas. Roll her off the road.

0: Little Sparrow, you know what time it is. What? Is that a fact? They had an accident, huh? Car burned up. Both of them dead. Somebody seen the bodies? Not enough left to identify. Well, what do you know about that? I don't believe a word of it. It's a plant. He's on ice somewhere. We'll find him. Yeah. People disappear. But nobody can disappear without leaving some kind of trace.
1: Oh, I didn't know you were home.
2: Well, where would I be, Tom?
1: Honey, my name is Walter.
2: In the privacy of our own home, I can call you Tom.
1: But I'm not Tom anymore, and unless you call me Walter all the time, you'll forget and call me Tom when we're out.
2: When do we ever go out?
1: Well, we could go out every night in the week. We could have a full social life.
2: Some social life.
1: Darling, there are some very fine people up here.
2: Do you know the sole topic of conversation here? You have exactly two. It depends on the season.
1: Not you're being unfair.
2: In the summer, it's horses. In the winter, it's skiing. And there isn't an antique shop within 200 miles.
1: Well, no, that's not true. There are plenty of shops.
2: Oh, sure. If you're interested in old branding iron, I'm talking about antiques.
1: Well, it's not the East, I admit that.
2: Look at my home. There isn't a decent piece of furniture.
1: I should have known better. I should have realized that this would be no life for you.
2: Oh, Tom. Walter, I'm sorry. The important thing is we're together. Together. That's all that I care about.
1: Yes, that's the important thing. And it's just about the only thing we'll ever have, being together. I miss other things, too. The theater, the excitement of the big cities, the museums, galleries, restaurants.
2: Oh, please. Don't even mention
1: that. Both of us, we were brought up to live that way. I'm sorry. I'm sorry.
2: Don't be sorry. I'll manage somehow.
1: I wish I could buy you an antique.
2: A chair? And a table?
1: Mm. Nearest place where we could even hope to see anything that you would consider an antique
2: would be San Francisco.
1: I don't think it would be prudent for us to be seen in San Francisco.
2: No, I guess not.
1: I'm sorry, dear.
2: I just have to live with it somehow. Oh, what am I thinking about? I can't. I shouldn't. I mustn't. Oh, it's crazy. Why is it crazy? Because something could happen. What? What could happen? I know what I'll do. When he answers, I'll hang up.
3: On the line? Or put it this way, when I return with Act 3, will there be anyone on the line? Will she do the smart, sane, sensible thing and hang up? Or will she, well, she's a woman, and today's women's lib attitudes to the contrary notwithstanding, history is replete with women who go against specific instructions. Bluebeard's wife, Pandora, Eve. Do we add Eloise?

lot of things, like beechwood aging for 100% natural carbonation. That's how the Budweiser people age their beer. Nobody else does it that special way. But then, nobody else is brewing the king of beers. I could tell you a lot of other things about Budweiser and why it's the largest selling beer in the world. But it all comes back to the Budweiser taste, and that speaks for itself, loud and clear. Hear it talking?

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1: Anheuser-Busch, St. Louis.
2: Some 3,000 calls a month like this one come into the National Gun Tracing Center from law enforcement agencies throughout the country requesting information on guns used in crimes.
3: Hello, this is ATF with the gun trace request.
2: We check with both national and foreign manufacturers and forward the dealer's name to the requesting agency. In some cases, we can do this in a matter of minutes.
3: I will hold. I'm sorry to report that the owner said the gun was stolen about 6 months ago, and he forgot to report
2: it. I'm Rex Davis, Director of the Bureau of Alcohol, Tobacco, and Firearms. Gun tracing is often the only means of solving a crime. If you secure your gun against theft, you make our job and that of your local police that much easier. Place a complete description of your gun with your other important papers. And if your gun is stolen, report it at once to the police or ATF. Remember, your stolen gun threatens everyone.
4: Let us say your name is Jean-Pierre de Polissard, and you are a respected dealer in antiques. About a year ago, one of your very good customers and her husband were killed in the flaming wreckage of an automobile accident. Now, today, you're sitting in your shop, and the phone rings. And you answer it.
5: Hello? Hello, hello. Is anyone on the line?
6: Hello?
5: Who is this, please?
6: Monsieur de Polissard.
5: Wait, I know that voice. But, no, how can it be?
6: Monsieur, you have kept two secrets for me. Can you keep a third?
5: Madame Rutledge.
6: Don't say that name. Never say that name.
5: You are alive.
6: You must keep my secret.
5: Certainly.
6: Monsieur, how I miss your shop.
5: And how I miss you, madame.
6: Do you remember the commode?
5: Could I forget?
6: If only I could have something like it.
5: I have my eyes on just the piece. It will be available in several weeks.
6: Oh, could you buy it for me?
5: It is done.
6: Remember, you must say nothing about my being alive.
5: Your secrets are safe with me. Where shall I send this?
6: My husband has just come in. I have to hang up. I'll call you again when I get the chance.
5: Madame,

0: Yes?
1: I'm looking for Tom Rutledge. We were in Korea together, and he said, if you ever find yourself in or around New York, come see me. So I've come to see him.
0: You were a friend of Tom.
1: Oh, I was better than a friend, a buddy.
0: Won't you come in, Mr.
1: Sparrow. Thank you. Hey, look, I hope nothing's wrong.
0: Well, I'm sorry I must tell you this, but Tom's dead.
1: What?
0: Yeah, dead in an automobile crash.
1: Oh.
0: Yeah, Tom and Eloise, his wife. I'm Eloise's Uncle Alvin. I inherited their estate.
1: Tom dead? I can't believe it.
0: I can't either. Old man like me, outliving Tom and Eloise.
1: I'm sorry I intruded, sir.
0: Yeah.
1: Say, you know, this is quite a layout here.
0: Practically every piece of furniture is an antique.
1: It seems to have a lot of class.
0: Yeah. Suppose the antique dealers around here were hit pretty hard when poor Eloise was killed.
1: Yeah.
0: You can see what a valuable customer she must have been.
1: Yeah, I can see that. Well, thank you for your hospitality, sir.
0: Yeah. I'm sorry you had to come all this way out here for nothing.
1: Hmm? Well, maybe it wasn't for nothing after all.
2: Marianne! Ah, damn it, it's Eloise! Come in here, Eloise!
3: What's the matter, darling?
2: You tell me.
3: Why are you so angry?
2: Look at this.
3: What are you talking about?
2: This telephone bill.
3: Well, what about it?
2: You made a long-distance call to New York, to Westchester County. There's the area code, 914.
3: Oh.
2: Is that all you can say? Oh?
3: But, Tom, with this... The person is absolutely trustworthy.
2: That is not the point. You're not supposed to be in touch with anyone at all for any reason. That was the agreement. Whom did you call?
3: I called my antique dealer.
2: Oh, good Lord.
3: I can trust him.
2: What does he know? Tell me.
3: Well, I guess he knows I'm still alive.
2: Oh.
3: But he won't tell anyone. He promised.
2: Does he know where you are?
3: No, I didn't tell him.
2: Does he know your new name?
3: No.
2: Eloise! Oh, it doesn't matter. It's the way you are. You can't change.
3: Oh, Tom, please.
2: You simply cannot keep your word. I can't become angry about it. It's a sickness with you. Darling, go back home.
3: But this is my home.
2: Go back east where you'll be happy. They don't want you. They want me. I'll take off, go somewhere. They'll never find me.
3: Tom, please. I don't know what gets into me. Well,
2: whatever it is, darling, we can't live with it.
3: But I can't live without you, Tom. So whatever it is, I'll fight it. I won't give in to it, to myself anymore. I won't, Tom, please. This time, believe me.
2: All right, darling. I'll try to believe you. But, darling, you'll have to call me Walter.
4: Hello?
5: Monsieur Polissard.
4: Madame.
5: I don't have too long to talk with you. Did you find me?
4: Madame, I found you a gem exactly like the other and the same price.
5: Could you send it out here?
4: Of course.
5: I don't want my husband to know I got it from you.
4: Easily remedied. I shall ship it to a friend in San Francisco. He will send it on to you. You can claim you saw it advertised out there.
5: Well, I think I can get away with that.
4: What is your address?
5: No, this is an absolute secret.
4: I shall guard it with my life.
5: All right. You send it to Mrs. Marianne Williams, care of Western State A&M. Barrett, Wyoming.
4: Uh-huh.
5: And please, keep it secret.
4: My dear madame, it is our fourth secret.
2: Mr.
0: Mr. Atkins, I'm Eloise Rutledge's uncle. You remember Tom and Eloise Rutledge?
6: Yes, I do.
0: Are they really dead?
6: What do you mean?
0: Why couldn't you answer that question yes or no, Mr. Atkins?
6: Because I'm not sure I understand that question.
0: Well, let me draw a picture. A week ago or so, a man rings my bell. Says he's an old...

0: at all. But I do want to thank you for this very vital information.
1: Good day to you, sir. Welcome to the establishment of Jean-Pierre Polissard.
2: Well, well, well, if it ain't Benny the Frenchman.
1: Hello, Sparrow.
2: And look at you. New racket?
1: I have gone straight.
2: Is this stuff on the level? Or do you hammer it out in the back room?
1: I told you, Sparrow, I have gone straight. All the way.
2: Hey, well, I'm looking for a dame.
1: Aren't we all?
2: She'd been a good customer of yours before she died. If she died.
1: That is quite a description.
2: Her name was Eloise Rutledge, or Mrs. Tom Rutledge.
1: I read in the papers a year ago. She got killed in a car crash. What is on your mind, Sparrow?
2: Oh, same thing that was always on your mind, Benji. Squealers. I remember how you always hated squealers. And that's her husband.
1: He was killed, too.
2: Yeah, that's what they said in the papers. I warned him.
1: But he's already dead.
2: No. The feds got him stashed. So I figure maybe she's been in touch.
1: Why?
2: To buy some antiques.
1: That would be okay, but I have not heard from her.
2: You haven't, huh? Tell me, why'd you just cover that piece of paper with your hand?
1: Yeah, but what are you talking about?
2: You didn't even know you were doing it.
1: I just had to write something down.
2: Yeah, well, let me see.
1: Just a customer's name. Look for yourself.
2: Marianne Williams. How come you got a customer all the way out in Wyoming?
1: She likes antiques.
2: You know what I'd like to bet? That this Marianne Williams is Eloise Rutledge.
1: You would lose.
2: Well, it's worth a trip.
1: You want to waste your time? Go ahead.
2: Look, I trust you, Benny. Is she or ain't she the dame I'm looking for?
1: She is not.
2: Okay, pal. That's the last word. Hold it, Benny.
1: What?
2: Put that phone down.
1: When did you come back?
2: You're getting careless. I come back to see if you was going to phone her to tip her off.
1: This is a business call.
2: Hand over the phone, Benji. If it's legit business call, hand it over. Now, come on, that's good.
3: Hello? Hello?
2: Oh, ma'am, I think maybe I got a wrong number. Can you tell me where I reached?
3: Yes, this is Barrett, Wyoming.
2: Oh, I'm sorry. It's the truth, Benji. I'm really sorry.
4: Darling, sit down.
5: What is it?
4: You told me you saw the ad for this antique commode in a San Francisco paper.
5: Well, yes.
4: Mm-hmm. Would you have kept the ad by any chance?
5: No. No, I don't think so.
4: Well, let me tell you why I don't think there was an ad.
5: What are you saying?
4: Now, wait, I haven't said it. In the bottom drawer, I saw an old and faded sticker. Do you know what it said? De Polissard's Antiques, Larchmont, New York.
5: Well, maybe he did own the antique originally, and then he sold it to this dealer.
4: About a month ago, you called him.
5: I did?
4: Mm-hmm, and at that time, you swore to me that you didn't give him our new address.
5: Well, I didn't.
4: Did you call him since?
5: Oh.
4: Did you call him since to tell him where we were living?
5: Oh, darling.
4: Did you?
5: Well, you're making it sound like an inquisitor.
4: Did you call him?
5: Yes.
4: Oh. You know what we have to do now, don't you?
5: No.
4: We have to get out of here as quickly as we can.
5: Why? Well, suppose Polissard does know. You can trust him.
2: That's right. There was a guy that was aces.
5: Who are you?
2: Don't move.
5: Oh, Tommy's got a gun.
2: Well, nobody can say your wife don't.

0: don't know this.
1: What are you going to do?
2: What do you think he's going to do?
1: Oh, no. Please.
0: Now, don't feel bad about Monsieur Polisard, as you called him. Wasn't his fault. Besides, he's dead.
1: Look, if you shoot us, people are all around on campus, and they'll hear the shot.
0: Not this. It's a silencer. It'll just be a couple of little pop-pops, that's all.
3: You're covered, Sparrow. My suggestion is for you to drop the pistol and walk out the front door.
0: Well, that sounds about right.
3: Drop it.
1: Oh, Mr. Atkins. Oh, Tom, I'm so sorry.
3: You folks will just have to do it again. You can't stay here.
2: Eloise, I don't know if I can go through it again. Let them get me and get it over with.
1: Oh, no, darling. No, trust me. Trust me. I really learned my lesson.
2: Eloise, can I really believe you?
1: Yes, darling. Yes, this time, you really can believe me.
4: Never know if he can or not. When our stories are over, they're over. What happens after our third act curtain descends has to be another story. And I shall have another story for you when I return in just a few moments. If you're

0: National High Blood Pressure Month is a good time to find out if you are a high blood pressure person. 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
1: Get well, get with it. 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
0: A message from your Heart Association.
2: The delicate balance between a lie and the truth. What is it? It's an entire dimension that is neither true nor false, but something somewhere in between. It's a place of shadow and mystery. And let us say it's that never-never land where the leopard, and indeed all of us, try to change our spots, or whatever. Our cast included Ann Shepherd, Russell Horton, Gil Mack, and Leon Janney. The entire production was under the direction of Hyman Brown. And now, a preview of our next tale.
3: I kept getting smaller and smaller. The me part of me. Do you think I'm losing my mind, Frank?
4: Oh, no, no, no. Don't ever think like that. I know what it is.
3: Then I wish you'd tell me. Just so I won't keep thinking maybe I'm going mad.
4: It's my stepmother.
3: Your stepmother?
4: It isn't the house. I was wrong about that. She uses the house, that's all.
3: I don't understand.
4: She's in there, Laura, in her house. Her house. They left a lot of my stepmother unburied. You're it. The thing that wants you as its living agent is what they left behind, unburied.
3: Frank.
4: When you're in that house, Laura, whenever you're in that house, you are my stepmother.
2: 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This is E.G. Marshall inviting you to return to our Mystery Theater for another adventure in the macabre. Until next time, pleasant dreams.

Old City Hall. Tacoma's Old City Hall is 120 years old. But when I was born here in Tacoma, it was only 60. The accelerating pace of time and change in my life takes my breath away. To me, preserving solid links between past, present, and future is not just a civic-minded option, but vital for our human needs for connection, for community, and for continuity spanning the flow of time. How much easier it is to convey a sense of the living history of our forebears and founders, not in the construction of new memorials and commemorative plaques, but in the surviving monuments to their lives of industry and optimism embodied by buildings like Old City Hall. How much better it is to read the writings on the walls of history when the walls still stand. We leave a matchless inheritance when we are conscientious, comprehensive stewards of our ancestral legacy, both in nature and in the artifacts of our civilization. They say that the chisel marks of a stonecutter are as distinctive as a signature or thumbprint. One can openly see the different chiseled strokes on the huge, rough-hewn stone pillars of the foundation of Old City Hall. Stand for a while among the stones, and it is like a conversation between the ringing hammers as individual laborers build the foundation for a great city, a shining city on a hill, a city of destiny. Old City Hall is a hands-on testimonial to the creative skills of past artisans, architects, stone cutters and foundry workers, masons, machinists, and woodworkers. It sings praises to pioneer entrepreneurial visionaries and urban designers, planners, and developers, and to the business people and civil servants that finance and maintain our city unto our own day. Though we sometimes think we invented it, it was a global economy even then. People the world over did the manual labor of America's blooming, both in America and abroad. The makers of the bells at the top of the clock tower and the furnace room doors in the basement of Old City Hall aren't identified by mere nameplates and decals. Manufacturers proudly, indelibly molded their names into the very fabric of their productions, fiery bronze and cast iron, the stuff from which the memorial bells and furnace doors are made to be seen and admired for generations to come. I suspect that our present mass consumer economy of disposable goods, planned obsolescence, and change for the sake of change would have mystified the people who envisioned and built Old City Hall. Embedded in their idea of what Tacoma could be, personified by the architect E.A. Hatherton, is a pinnacle of Western civilization. In his design, he evokes the Florentine Renaissance of global finance and high culture, proclaiming this is our heritage ideal and starting point from which we Tacomans will move forward into a better, brighter future. I can claim these things, confident that they are true only because this magnificent building still stands. I can see the truth with my own eyes and touch the truth with my own hands. I can actually enter the truth through the front door. But what if it were gone, another lost relic of bygone days, seen only in old sepia photos? Then you would have to take my claims largely on faith, surrounded by uncertainty, details erased forever by time. But as long as the walls of Old City Hall stand, as long as it remains occupied by the aspirations and practical pursuits of the living, then our case for preservation is made, our position proved by outstanding evidence. I am an artist, and I believe with admiration and a touch of envy that architecture at its best is the greatest art, the sculpture of human enclosure occupying space with beauty while accommodating the human need for shelter. In a vibrant, forward-looking culture, we can anticipate new classics of art and architecture to emerge and inspire us from time to time. But with the loss and potential loss of structures like the Luzon Building and Old City Hall, we will never again live among works of such pioneering beauty, progenitors of our modern skyline adorned with ebullient decoration and idealism.
It seems more than fitting that a compass card of bold clock faces marks time on the tower of Old City Hall. They remind us and each succeeding generation of the need to care for and preserve the past, even as we preoccupy ourselves with creating our own modern legacies we hope will continue to inhabit the future. If this is our real motivation and true purpose in this life, then we must somehow find a way to communicate with our youngest citizens and all the generations yet to be. We wish to say to them, please accept and care for our gifts to you, even as we have benefited and cared for our inheritance of the past. Preserve the good we have created so that we shall not have lived anonymously or in vain. This, then, is our common inheritance, past, present, and future, our legacy of the commons personified by lovely open spaces surrounded by stately structures such as Old City Hall.

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0: evil lurks in the hearts of men. The Shadow knows.
1: 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The Shadow, mysterious character who aids the forces of law and order, is in reality Lamont Cranston, wealthy young man about town. As the Shadow, Cranston is gifted with a hypnotic power to cloud men's minds so that they cannot see him. Cranston's friend and companion, the lovely Margot Lane, is the only person who knows to whom the voice of the invisible Shadow belongs. Today's drama, Joey's Christmas Story.
2: Was there any particular destination you was wanting me to drive you to, Mr. Cranston, hey?
3: I'm looking for little Joey, the newsboy.
2: Oh, well, if it's a paper you want, I could stop at any...
4: No, we're looking for Joey, Treevy. We have a special date with him that we keep every Christmas season.
2: Oh, you mean like a rendezvous, huh?
3: That's right, Treevy. Every year for the past three seasons, we've taken Joey on a tour of the toy sections of all the department stores.
2: Oh, well, now, ain't that nice. You know, this time of year, I get wishing I was a kid again myself. Ain't that silly?
4: No, of course not, Treevy. We all feel that way.
2: You know, my friend and acquaintance, Big Charlie, of whom you have heard me speak?
4: Yes.
2: Well, him and me used to have some fun at Christmas time when we was kids. That is, till Big Charlie spoiled it.
3: Well, how was that?
2: Well, he got us banded from all the toy departments in the stores.
4: Why?
2: Oh, just on account of one teensy little thing he used to do.
4: Well, what was it?
2: Giving Santa Claus a hot foot.
3: That was a fine thing to do.
4: Oh, look, Lamont. There's little Joy on the corner. Stop your cab, Shrevey, will you?
5: Hey, Mr. Cranston. Gosh, I thought maybe you wasn't coming.
3: Well, how are you, Joey?
5: I'm fine, thanks. Hello, Miss Lane.
4: Hello, Joey.
3: Are you all set for our little excursion, Joey?
5: Well, I still have a couple of papers left.
3: Oh, well, how many papers have you?
5: Let's see. 2, 4, 6, 8, 10, 11. 11 I got.
3: 11, eh? Well, do you think $5 would pay for them?
5: Gosh, $5? Gee, Mr. Cranston, you shouldn't give me that much.
3: Now, throw your papers away and we'll hop into the cab.
5: Well, would you mind if I don't throw them away? Well, I mean, it's being almost Christmas and everything. Well, I like to give them away to some certain people who couldn't maybe afford to buy one.
3: Why, sure. Go ahead, Joey.
5: Gosh, thanks again, Mr. Cranston. Hey, Willie, here's a paper. Compliments to Joey.
4: Oh, he's a swell kid. Look at him. You'd think he was giving away $1 million.
3: That's just about what it is to him, too.
2: Yeah, that kid is a regular character. I hope he saves a paper for me, hey?
3: Oh, Shrevey, I don't think you're on his charity list.
2: That's what I get for owning a cab.
5: Well, I got rid of more but one, Mr. Cranston.
3: Well, good. Let's get into the cab.
5: Okay.
3: That's it.
4: Well, why'd you save the one paper, Joey?
5: Oh, that's me old friend Hobo Sam. He gets a lot of good out of a paper.
4: Really? How's that?
5: Well, when he finishes reading it, he wears it inside his shirt to keep warm. And the evening record's the warmest paper in town.
3: They should advertise that.
2: As I says before, that kid's a character, huh?
3: Well, you tell us where Hobo Sam can be found, and we'll stop off there before we go to the store.
5: He's down the street away. Hey, look, there's my pop. Hey, would you please go slow past this corner, Mr. Shrevey?
2: Oh, sure thing, sure thing.
6: Every little bit helps, thank you.
5: Hiya, Pop!
6: Hello, son.
5: Huh. See, doesn't he look nice, though? I bet you that he's the best-looking street corner Santa Claus in the whole world.
3: Joey, how long has he been doing that job?
5: Oh, ever since the holiday season started. He kind of needed a job, too. You see, he ain't been able to get much work the last couple of years.
4: Well, it's good that he's found something at Christmas time anyway, Joey.
5: Yeah, that's what I told him. But the money he's been making on this job is going out for back rent and bills and things. It ain't really Christmas money.
3: Oh, so your prospects for Christmas are still none too bright.
5: Well, Mr. Krantz and I ain't worried. Pop will find some way for us to have a good Christmas. You see, when he's worried like of anything, me and him take a walk down by the dock. We sit on the pier and watch the water going by. You know, Pop says that watching the water like that makes him all easy inside again. See, I like going down there with him. You know what I mean?
3: I know what you mean, Joey.
5: Well, I figured you'd probably... Hey, look, there's Hobo Sam. Hey, will you stop a minute, Mr. Shreevy?
2: Yeah, to be sure.
5: Hey, Sam, wait a minute. I got something for you. Excuse me, please. I'll be right back.
3: All right.
5: I got a paper for you, Sam. Lots of ads in it, too. It's practically an overcoat.
4: Oh, Lamont. I wish there was something that we could do for Joey's family as well as for him.
3: We will, Marco. We will do something. But it can't be charity. They're much too proud to accept that.
4: But there must be some way to help, though.
3: We'll find a way. Leave it to me.
5: Okay, I'm ready, Mr. Clancy.
4: Well, how did Hobo Sam like the paper?
5: Uh-huh.
4: I say, was he glad to get the paper?
5: Oh.
4: Hobo Sam.
5: Oh, Hobo Sam, yeah.
3: Well, what's the matter, Joey? You seem worried.
5: Well, I just found out something from Hobo Sam.
3: Oh, what?
5: He just told me that the father of one of the kids I run around with was on his way to a house on Water Street to murder a guy.
2: What? A guy murdered, did he say, hey?
3: Did you get the address?
5: Yeah, 18 Water Street.
3: Well, we better notify the police at once.
5: They ain't time for that, Mr. Cranston, but you could help.
3: How?
5: Well, you got a reputation as a gentleman detective-like, and you could do something about this yourself.
3: Well, I...
5: What is a guy being murdered, Mr. Cranston?
3: Very well. Shrevey, 18 Water Street, and hurry.
4: Sure you got the right address, Joey? This is just an old deserted warehouse.
5: I know this is the right place, Miss Lane. A lot of the men come here to play cards and stuff.
3: Well, we'll see what's in this room here. Come on.
4: Lamont, look at this room.
3: Yes. Furniture broken and strewn all over the room. Well, there's been a fight here, all right.
5: Yeah, this must be the place. This must be it.
4: Look, right there. Blood on the floor.
3: Yes, I see it. No sign of a body, though.
5: No sign of a body, though. No.
4: Joey, what are you doing?
5: Oh, just making notes in my notebook. I like to keep a record of how a detective works.
3: This room looks as if a dozen men had staged a brawl here. More notes, Joey?
5: Yes, sir.
3: I can't make head or tail of this thing. Dozens of clues and no evidence.
4: Come on, look here.
3: Hey, what is it, Margo?
4: Note, I found it on the floor.
3: And what does it say?
4: Hurry to 19 West Street before another disaster occurs.
3: Well, that's a mighty convenient message. They must have been expecting help. Come on. We're going to 19 West Street.
2: Oh, there's the number. 19 West Street. And I am tempted to add in a very unusual neighborhood this address is in.
5: Yeah, it's just an old boarded-up tenement house.
3: Well, let's have a look.
4: How can we even get into the place? The doors are all barred.
3: Yes. We may have trouble forcing an entrance.
5: Hey, you think maybe the body's in there, Mr. Chris?
3: I never make predictions in a case like this, Joey.
5: No predictions. Hey, how do you spell predictions, Mr. Chris?
3: Oh, please, Joey. Forget your notebook for a moment, will you?
5: Yeah, but it's all in a line of duty, Mr. Chris.
4: Lamont, look up there by that window. There's a piece of paper tacked to it.
3: Oh, yes. Get it for me, will you, Joey?
5: Yes, sir.
4: Lamont, what is all this about?
3: Margot, I haven't the slightest idea.
5: Here you are, Mr. Cranston. It's a note, all right.
3: All right, let me have it. Please come at once to 66 Broome Street. Urgent.
5: Hey, that's my address. That's where I live. Hurry, will you? Hurry! Right on this floor. Up here's a sort of a storage place, like kind of an attic.
3: Oh, I suppose we better look up there.
7: Oh, Joey, look, what are you doing home so early?
5: Oh, hello, Mom. I'm working on something.
7: Oh, again,
5: look, Mom, please. This here is Miss Lane, Mr. Cranston.
3: How do you do, Miss?
7: How do you do?
5: Can your Pop get home yet?
7: Well, you know he has another hour to work in the corner. And what are you up to now, young man?
5: We think there's a dead man up in the attic.
7: A dead man? Glory to heaven.
3: No, don't be alarmed, Mrs. McNally. It's just a superstition.
7: Well, whatever it is, I don't like it.
5: Oh, don't you really think that there's a dead guy up there, Mr. Cranston?
3: No, I don't think so, Joey.
5: Yeah, but them notes and the blood and everything in the warehouse.
3: What about them?
5: Well, don't that mean somebody's dead?
3: Not necessarily.
5: But it does in all the detective stories.
3: You read detective stories, do you, Joey?
5: Well, sure. I'm surprised at you, Mr. Cranston. I always thought that when a detective saw blood and everything...
3: But I'm not even sure it was blood.
5: It was so blood.
3: How do you know?
5: How do I know? Didn't I cut my own finger?
3: I suspected as much.
5: Yeah, but wait a minute. What I meant to say was... Well, I mean...
3: You mean you staged this whole thing just for our benefit, didn't you?
7: Joey, did you do that?
5: Well, maybe I sort of did it that.
7: What did he do? What are you up to now, young man?
3: Just a little game that Joey played on us, Mrs. McNulty. A game that sort of backfired.
5: Oh, gee. And I thought I had it planned so good.
3: You did, Joey. You just made one mistake.
5: Only what? What?
3: Those notes were all in your own handwriting. The same handwriting you used in your notebook.
5: What do you know? Am I a dope?
7: What was that?
3: Joey, is this part of your game?
5: No, I don't know nothing about that.
3: Well, we better have a look up here in this attic. Wait there, Margo.
5: Hey, I'm coming with you. That's the door right ahead. Gee, it's Mr. Murphy.
3: Oh, he's been hit on the head. Hey, that's a nasty wound. Who is he, Joey?
5: Well, Mr. Murphy's sort of the rich guy here in the neighborhood. And he's the meanest and stingiest one, too.
3: I see. What happened? What happened to you, sir?
8: Was hit on the head.
3: Well, who did it?
8: I don't know. Blow came from behind. Hit me. Robbed me.
5: Hey, look, here's his pocketbook on the floor.
3: Now, let me see it, Joey.
5: Here.
3: Well, there's still some money in it. $10. How much money did you have, Mr. Murphy?
8: $75.
3: Oh, that's strange. If it was robbery, why did your assailant leave you the $10?
8: I don't know.
5: Hey, he's passed out again.
3: Well, I wonder how the person who attacked him made his getaway. There are no windows in this room, and we were at the only door.
5: Gosh, then it must have been...
3: Oh. Huh? What were you going to say?
5: Nothing.
3: It must have been who, Joey?
5: I didn't say nothing.
3: Very well. You'd rather not tell me. We better get Mr. Murphy down to your apartment at once. Well, the wound isn't serious, but it might not be wise to move him until a doctor has had a chance to look him over.
7: I'll phone for Dr. Collins right away.
3: Oh, thank you very much, Mr. McNulty. Thanks. Now, Margot, if you could get me some hot water, please.
7: I didn't know you were home.
5: Hey, Pa!
9: I guess you were so busy cooking you didn't hear me come in.
7: Well, no, Pa. I'd have seen you.
5: Hey, Pop, come on in here.
9: Hello, son. What's going on here?
5: Mr. Murphy, he got hit and robbed.
9: Oh, well, no, that's too bad.
5: Yeah, these are friends of mine, Pop. Miss Lane and Mr. Clancy.
3: How do you do, Miss McNulty?
7: How do you do?
9: Mighty glad to know you folks.
3: Well, I think we better be getting along, Joey.
5: Yeah, I guess maybe you had.
3: But let's make a date now to go to the stores tomorrow afternoon, shall we?
5: Oh, sure, thanks.
7: Goodbye, Joey, Miss McNulty.
5: Bye.
7: What do you suppose happened to that man, Lamont?
3: I'm not quite sure yet. There are several things that are obviously not on the up and up.
7: Wait a minute. What do you mean?
3: Well, first of all, why should the crook, whoever he was, leave $10 in the man's purse?
7: Yes, I thought of that.
3: And secondly, how did he make his escape from that loft? And why was little Joey so upset by it? He almost revealed something to me up there, and then he changed his mind.
7: Why do you suppose Mr. McNulty acted so strangely?
3: I'm just as curious about that as you are, Margo. I don't believe his story about coming into the house unnoticed. Tomorrow, Margo, we're going to stop at Mr. McNulty's corner and have a little talk with Santa Claus.

0: Before Lamont Cranston interviews Santa Claus, put yourself in his place just a moment. If you had the privilege of a personal interview with Kris Kringle, what would you ask him to bring you? Well, maybe you ladies would ask him for handkerchiefs, and possibly you gentlemen would put in a bid for some neckties. But if Santa Claus should bring you a sack full of blue coal, that would bring real Christmas cheer to ladies and gentlemen alike. For blue coal is America's finest hard coal. 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Phone your friendly blue coal dealer. You'll find him willing and eager to help you with any home heating problem. His name is listed in the Where to Buy It section of your classified telephone directory under the words Blue Coal. And now back to Joey's Christmas Story.
1: Well, there he is, Margo. What's your footing on the snow now? Good afternoon, Mr. McNulty. I beg your pardon. I thought that this was Mr. McNulty's corner.
2: Well, it was till this morning.
3: Well, what happened?
2: Oh, he didn't show up, so I got his uniform and location.
1: Where is he, do you know?
2: Well, he got me, mister. Maybe he's up at the North Pole getting the reindeer ready for the big run. Get the pot
3: boiling. We should stuff him for over the mantelpiece. Well, Lamont, what do you suppose has happened to him?
1: I don't know. Something is wrong, though. I think that the Shadow has a call to make at the McNulty flat.
4: Now, let me see. Is that 2 cups of flour or 1 cup of flour? Oh, dear.
5: Mrs. McNulty.
4: Who is that?
5: Now, don't be alarmed, Mrs. McNulty. I've come here to talk to you.
4: But where are you? Who are you?
5: I'm called the Shadow. Don't try to find me. I'm standing right here beside you. But by my power, I've hypnotized your mind so that you cannot see me.
4: I don't understand. What do you want of me?
5: I've come here to help you.
4: How? How?
5: Where's your husband?
4: I don't know.
5: Please have confidence in me. He's in trouble, isn't he?
4: Yes. Tim is in trouble.
5: Is it about money?
4: Yes. Oh, yes, you do know, don't you?
5: Not the whole story.
4: Oh, Tim's a good man. A good man, believe me. And what he done because... Well, because of me and little Joey.
5: Tell me about it, please.
4: Well, last night, after the doctor come and took Miss Murphy home, Tim made me a present of... $65.
5: Did you know where the money came from?
4: No. I mean, I wasn't sure. I asked him about it. I asked him where he come upon such a sum of wealth, and he avoided my question.
5: I see.
4: All he could tell me was that this Christmas, Joey and I were going to have all the things he couldn't give us in the past.
5: I understand, Mrs. McNulty.
4: And this morning, after he went to work, I found this note from Tim sitting on the kitchen table.
5: What does the note say?
4: It says that he was the one that robbed Mr. Murphy. Oh, my Tim done that. My poor Tim.
5: Did he explain why he did that?
4: Oh, yes. That the money had been owed to him by Mr. Murphy for several years. He tried many times to collect it from him, but Mr. Murphy is, well, a kind of a stingy person, you see.
5: So he chose that way of getting the money. It was rightfully his.
4: Yes, that was it. Oh, but he knew he'd done wrong in doing it that way. Tim knows that now. He knows that he'd acted in desperation just for me and little Joey. That was the only reason.
5: I believe that. It couldn't have been anything else.
4: No, he's ashamed. He's ashamed most of all because little Joey knows he'd done it. You see, there's a back stairway from our flat to the attic, and Joey knows that. and he knew that his pup had used those stairs.
5: Where do you think your husband's gone?
4: Oh, if I only knew. Oh, that isn't my only worry.
5: Well, what do you mean?
4: I'm afraid little Joey's gone, too.
5: Why?
4: He said he'd be home by 2 o'clock, and it's almost 6 now, and no sign of him. And about an hour ago, one of his little friends come by to find out where he was. He told me that Joey hadn't been on his corner all day.
5: Now, Mrs. McNulty, don't worry. Please. I give you my word. They'll return. And everything will turn out all right.
3: Well, what did you find out, Lamont?
1: Joey's father was the one who robbed the man, all right.
3: Oh, Lamont.
1: Now both he and little Joey have disappeared.
3: Oh, how awful.
1: Oh, it's not that bad, Margot. I think I can find them on the docks at Water Street.
6: Why'd you have to do that to Mr. Murphy?
7: I don't know, son.
6: Golly, we didn't need the money that bit.
7: Joey, can't you understand? This year, I wanted you and your mother to have all the things I couldn't give you in the past. I've been a failure, Joey. A failure.
6: Aw, that ain't no way to talk. You've been a swell pop. Whatever you've done, you've done better than anybody in the whole world. Even Santa Claus. You're the best Santa I ever seen. Better even than the real one.
7: Ah, that's nice to hear, Joey, but tain't so.
6: Pop, I don't know what got into you. Don't you remember all the things you told me when we'd been down here by the river before? About courage and hope and the future and all the things you told me I should look for.
7: That was for you, Joey, not for me.
6: Yeah, but I'm part of you, Pop. Whatever you are, that's what I am. And Mom feels the same way. We're all together. All for each other, honest.
5: Joey is right, Mr. McNulty.
7: Who was that? Who spoke?
5: I did.
7: Who are you?
5: Men call me the Shadow.
6: The Shadow? Holy smoke, it's the Shadow, Pop. You heard of him, the invisible guy.
7: Yes, Shadow.
5: If you've heard of me, then you both know that I'm here to help you.
6: Did you hear that, Pop? The Shadow's gonna help us.
7: Yes, but how?
5: I know of the trouble that you're in, Mr. McNulty. I know what you did to Mr. Murphy.
6: Oh, he wasn't to blame for that, honest, Mr. Shadow.
7: Yes, I was. I was, Joey.
6: But Mr. Murphy was a mean old man. He had plenty of dough. And he owed Pop that money for years and years and never paid it to him. That's why Pop done what he's done.
5: I know. I realize that, Joey.
7: Well, what I did was wrong, Joey. And I must pay for it. I'm going to tell my story to the police.
6: Oh, no, no!
5: I don't think that will be necessary, Mr. McNulty. There's another way. A better way.
7: Well, what is it?
5: I want you and young Joey to go to Mr. Murphy's house. Tell him what you've done.
6: Oh, he'd send Pop to jail for life.
5: Wait, now do as I say, please. I'll be there with you. I believe if you explain your reasons to him, honestly and sincerely, tell him why you did what you did to him, even as hard a man as Mr. Murphy will listen to reason on this night of nights, Christmas Eve.
8: I know it. I had a feeling that you'd done this to me from the very beginning, McNulty.
7: But I've come to ask your forgiveness, Mr. Murphy.
8: Yeah.
7: I've come here to ask you to understand why I did it.
8: You robbed me. That was all. That's why you did it.
6: But it was really Pop's money.
8: Makes no difference. Turning you over to the police.
6: We'll tell them it was Pop's money, too.
8: Yeah, I'll never believe you. I'm the only one who knows about the debt. Remember that.
5: That's where you're wrong, Mr. Murphy. You aren't the only one.
8: Huh? Who's that?
6: Oh, boy, the Shadow. He's here just like he said he'd be.
8: Now, where are you? I can't see anyone.
5: I shall remain quite invisible to your eyes, Mr. Murphy. But you're going to hear me, and you're going to do as I say.
8: I don't understand this.
5: I know all about this episode of the stolen money, and I realize that Mr. McNulty was wrong in what he did. But his reason for doing it is one that I shall always admire.
8: What do you mean?
5: Mr. McNulty has a family. A fine family, a wife and son. He loves them both very dearly. Things have not gone too well for that family for a long, long time. You wouldn't know what that means, Mr. Murphy. You can't realize how a man feels when he wants to give everything to his loved ones and he has nothing to give.
8: No, that doesn't justify it.
5: Wait, let me finish.
8: Wait.
5: He never bothered you for that money you owed him, although many times he needed it, very much. Then Christmas time approached. He asked you for the money and you refused. That $65 meant the difference between happiness and despair to his wife and son. And what he did to you, he did for them.
8: I see.
5: Do you know what Christmas really means, Mr. Murphy? It's a time of forgiveness, of man's goodwill to man. You must know that feeling. You must show it by letting bygones be bygones between you and the McNultys.
8: I see what you mean.
5: I want whatever has stood between you to be forgotten. Tonight, that young boy is singing in the choir at the cathedral. I want you to join him and his family. Go with them to the church. Open your heart and your hand in forgiveness to them.

0: that was so lovely, Lamont. Church, the choir, everything.
1: Yes, it was beautiful.
0: Oh, look, Lamont. It's snowing again. Soft, gentle snow, covering the city with a blanket of white.
2: See, that's almost like poetry, ain't it, Pop?
3: Yes, Joey. Poetry. Shall we walk home, Mr. Murphy?
4: Yes. I'd like to very much.
3: Come on, Mother.
0: Of course, Tim.
2: Golly, ain't that swell the way Pop and Mom and Mr. Murphy are friends and everything?
1: Well, Joey, that's the spirit of Christmas. Peace on earth. Goodwill to men.
2: Hey, Mr. Cranston, that's all right. I gotta make a note of that in my notebook.
5: In just a moment, we'll hear once again from the Shadow. But now, a Christmas message from John Barclay, America's home heating expert. Mr. Barclay.
6: Thank you, and good evening, friend. Well, once again, Christmas Day is almost here. As I recall it, our last year's broadcast fell on Christmas Eve. And I'd like to repeat now what I told you then. 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

Hey everybody, this is LBIP, host of Freebase Radio, right here on KTQA. I wanted to get on the air today to tell you about a new album out by an artist named Dead Sean Kennedy, aka real name Sean Farrell. Sean is a multi-instrumentalist, music futurist, and visual artist residing in LA. His new album, The Legal Stations, pays homage to the early underground radio stations that helped spread experimental music that all fuse together that bring us the drum and bass we hear today. And if you've ever tuned into Free Bass Radio, heard every Saturday night right here on KTQA, you'll know that I like to play some drum and bass. This is a really great album. I've been playing it for weeks since I got it, and you can hear this first song, Pretty Little Flower, on the latest Free Bass episode. I'm going to be playing five different songs today on this review, starting with Pretty Little Flower, so check it out.

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1: Lost some petals.

Really like that tune, Pretty Little Flower. And the messaging ties in to the last tune on the album, I Love Everyone. Dead Sean Kennedy's music is described as Ronnie Size filtered through a Boards of Canada lens. And you can really hear those early jungle and drum and bass influences mixed with IDM construction throughout this release. The legal stations. Up next in the review, we're going to look at a tune called Business and My Bread, which has a lot of those same elements, but stepped up a little bit. Really great sample on this one, along with some infectious bass lines.

That was Business in My Bread by Dead Sean Kennedy off his new release, The Legal Stations, out June 20th on Sidehatch. Although The Legal Stations takes a bow to early drum and bass and jungle, at no time does Sean reference outdated tropes and old sonic signatures. Throughout the album, you can really tell that Sean is trying to create something brand new. For those of you who listen to KTQA, you may recognize my voice from my other show, The Cannabis Corner. That's why this next tune, The Blunt Song, is one of my favorites.

The voice sample, along with the drums, really goes off on that one. The blunt song is indicative of a lot of tunes on the legal stations. It highlights that Sean is an artist deeply rooted in early 90s drum and bass, but clearly a dude making music in 2025. Up next in our review, we're going to hear Illusion of Time.

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This song combines elements of jungle, grunge, and even hardcore.

0: 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Sean is spelled S-E-A-N. 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
4: 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Keep it pushing.
5: And now, a tale well calculated to keep you in suspense. A man walks in the fog. And a woman dies. Terror grips the city, and the police are helpless, for the murders are without pattern and apparently without motive. Listen now to Act One of The Man in the Fog, starring Robert Dryden and Ethel Everett, written especially for Suspense by Joseph Cochran.
6: It's horrible. Think of it, Ben. Three, now four, ripped with a knife and left in the gutter.
7: Oh, don't take on so, Mamie.
6: Alive one minute, a clawing corpse the next. Why don't the police do something?
7: I don't know why. Why don't they?
6: They're at their wit's end is why. They do think it's a working man, though.
7: Why? But that's like them, to blame a poor working man for anything that happens.
6: It says the killings always happen on weekends, so they guess the one who's doing it is working the other days.
7: If they're so smart, why don't they catch him?
6: Well, they don't really know. Anyhow, they're doubling the night force on weekends until he's caught.
7: Maybe he's too smart to get caught.
6: And they're asking everyone to help, and the newspaper's offering a reward. It's right here.
7: Hmm?
6: This paper will pay £500 to any person who offers a clue which leads to the arrest and conviction of the monster who holds the city in terror.
7: Monster? That's what they're calling a poor working man.
6: Oh, what I could do with five.